and recent and new jazz music for your listening pleasure. And we'll get started now with music from Sonny Clark and a date from 1957, the summer of that year. Dial S for Sonny, starting tonight's Jazz with Chris Cook on a Thursday night here on KIWS FM, Omaha Public Radio.

the Jan Harbeck Quartet, Jan Harbeck in the tenor saxophone and his band for Out of the Blue, finishing off this first set of our first hour of Jazz with Chris Cook on a Thursday night here in KIOS FM. We also heard from the Helen Sun Big Band, their new recording Oracles, and some really impressive tributes here. This one's to Wayne Shorter, Wayne's World, featuring the band, Helen Sun at the piano, Vicente Archer on the bass, Adam Cruz on the drums, saxophones from Dave Pietro, John Ellis and Nicole Glover, Tadam Greenblatt, the lead trumpeter, and other players for Wayne's World for Wayne Shorter. And we started off the show tonight with music from Sonny Clark, Dial S for Sonny from the summer of 1957, Art Farmer on the trumpet, Curtis Full on the trombone, Hank Mobley on the tenor saxophone, Sonny Clark at the piano, Wilbur Ware on the bass, and Louis Hayes on the drums for Dial S for Sonny. Well, you are tuned in to 91.5 KIOS FM, Omaha Public Radio, and Thursday Night Jazz here on KIOS FM. I'm Chris Cook. And I wanted to mention that NOMA Fest is taking place this weekend right here in Omaha, Nebraska. From today through August 16th, it features the talented Bohini Day Experience today, and later a free community concert on Saturday night at the Gene Leahy Mall, a free community concert on Saturday featuring Mono Neon, the Bar K's, and K-On Herald, and also Richie Love set to perform on Sunday. You may visit NorthOmahaMusic.com for more information about NOMA Fest. And we also have some more information about it at our website at KIOS.org. We are going to start this next set with music from Russell Malone, the late great guitarist who passed away all too soon. Here he is with one of his own tunes to begin this next set right here on KIOS FM, Omaha Public Radio. Thank you.

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1: Nicole Zoraitis and her new recording, The Devil I Knew, Won't Make It Out Alive, her own tune. And she's joined on this number by Christian McBride on the bass, and also Larry Golding's at the organ, and Goliath Hexelman is on the guitar here. We heard from Russell Malone to start off the second set with Mean Streak, his own line. They really raised the roof on that one. Russell Malone on the guitar, Martin Bejarano at the piano, Tassili Bond at the bass, and Jonathan Blake on the drums. From the recording, Russ Malone, Live at Jazz Standard, Volume 1, a powerful and intense performance here of a tune called Mean Streak from Russ Malone, late great guitarist and band leader. Visited our KIOS studios a couple years ago and sat with us for an on-air, in-person interview, which was quite a treat and a remarkable event. Years gone by. Russell Malone here with Mean Streak. It's Jazz with Chris Cook right here on KIOS FM, Omaha Public Radio. And don't forget, we have Jazz All Night Long here on KIOS FM all the way to 9 p.m. with Jazz with John Hill at 9 o'clock. And he takes you all the way to 12 midnight at the BBC, and I'm with you all the way till 9 o'clock, so we've got you covered for great mainstream jazz on this station, KIOS FM, and thank you for listening. Here's Terrence Blanchard and a take on the theme to Chinatown to start this next set here on KIOS FM, Omaha Public Radio.

the beautiful voice of Miss Amber Weeks in her performance of Afro Blue from her tribute to the legendary Oscar Brown Jr. To Oscar with Love. Oscar Brown Jr. composed the tune, Amber Weeks and her band performing it. And we also heard from guitarist Ray Obiedo and his band, and a tune called The Right Move with Norbert Stachel on the saxophones, David K. Matthews at the piano featured here, Ray Obiedo on the guitar and keyboards in the band for The Right Move. And we started this final set of the hour off with Terrence Blanchard and his band and a performance of the theme to the film Chinatown. Terrence Blanchard on the trumpet, Joe Henderson on the tenor saxophone, Donald Harrison on the alto saxophone, Omaha native Steve Turay in the trombone, Kenny Kirkland at the piano, Reginald Veal on the bass, and Carl Allen on the drums. It's Thursday Night Jazz here on KI West FM. I'm Chris Cook, and we'll be right back with our second hour right after this.

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11: Yeah.

right. That's the Alternative Guitar Summit and their tribute to Pat Martino, the second volume of this series. And the tune was A Blues for Mickey O, featuring guitarists Cheryl Bailey and Ed Cherry, Desron Douglas on the bass, and Alan Menard on the drums. And we also heard from the legendary late great Mogru Miller. Born this day in jazz history, August 13, 1955, he passed away in 2013. A tremendous pianist and educator and band leader. The Mogru Miller Trio, live at the Kennedy Center, Volume 2. Mogru Miller at the piano, Derek Hodge on the bass, and Ronnie Green on the drums. And a take on Mogru's own line, Fair Old Dogma, a very brilliant and compelling composition written by one of the jazz masters of the last several decades, Mogru Miller, and his band performing this tune. It's Thursday Night Jazz here on KIWS FM. I'm Chris Cook, your host. Up next, Jeannie Bryson and her band with a tune called Fever.

Yes, the George Shearing Trio with It's Only a Paper Moon from their tribute to Nat King Cole. George Shearing at the piano, Neil Swainson on the bass, Lewis Stewart on the guitar, and George Shearing, born this day in jazz history, August 13, 1919. He passed away in 2011, according to my notes. George Shearing in the band for It's Only a Paper Moon. And we also heard from the legendary Charles Tolliver on the trumpet, and Lil's Paradise from his recording Right Now and Then, part of the Strata East series of reissues, and a killer lineup to be sure. Herbie Hancock at the piano, Ron Card on the bass, Joe Chambers on the drums, and Charles Tolliver on the trumpet from July of 1968, Lil's Paradise. Now reissued on Mack Avenue Records, originally on Strata East, a gold mine of music from Charles Tolliver and his outstanding band. Then we remember Jeannie Bryson. Here's a recording from 1996 on Telarc. Some cats know Jeannie Bryson sings songs of Peggy Lee. Peggy Lee, one of Jeannie Bryson's primary influences during her career and lifetime. Here's her take on Fever. Of course, made popular by Peggy Lee, Jeannie Bryson does a fantastic rendition of the tune. Here she is with her band of John Cialdini on the guitar, Terry Trotter at the piano, Harold Jones on the drums, Paquito de Rivera on the clarinet, Brett Holloway on the tenor saxophone, and other players. Jeannie Bryson on the vocals for Fever. Jeannie Bryson passed away in July of this year at the age of 68. She was the daughter of Dizzy Gillespie, the acclaimed jazz trumpeter. Jeannie Bryson active on the jazz scene for 10 years. And we will have a remembrance of Jeannie Bryson at our website at kios.org with a few notes. And also an interview that I did with Jeannie Bryson from many years ago as part of that article, posted to our website at kios.org real soon. I'm Chris Cook. It's Thursday Night Jazz here on KIOS FM, and we continue now with one of today's top jazz pianists, educator, bandleader, VJ Iyer, and his trio. They're up next.

And we wrap up tonight's Thursday Night Jazz here on KIOS FM with music from Paul Desmond and his band Till the Clouds Roll By. Paul Desmond on the alto saxophone, and of course famous for his work with the Dave Brubeck Quartet. In this configuration, Ron Carter's on the bass, Connie Kay on the drums, their Ed Bickert on the guitar from 1974. We also heard the Headhunters, featuring Mike Clark on the drums, Bill Summers in percussion, Donald Harrison on the alto saxophone, and the band together for Embraceable You in the middle of the set. Then, too, we heard from the VJ Iyer Trio and the title track to the outstanding recording from the trio Break Stuff, VJ Iyer, award-winning pianist and bandleader and educator, with Stephen Crump on the double bass and Marcus Gilmore on the drums. Don't forget, Noma Fest is happening this weekend. A concert on Saturday at Gene Leahy Mall featuring the Barkays and Kayon Harold and other luminaries. For more information, you may visit our website at kios.org. I'll be back for the last call on Saturday night, and Mike Jacobs will be back tomorrow night with more great jazz. Until Saturday night, here's hoping that your week is everything you want it to be, and take good care of yourselves until next we meet. Thanks again for listening tonight.

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title track from an album called Future Stride from pianist Emmett Cohen opening this hour, Jazz Force. I'm your host, John Hill.

0: There is no hipper individual in this world than Mel Torme. Don Thompson thinks he's hip. 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
1: 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Thank you.

'cause I'm hip. Every Saturday night with my suit buttoned tight and my suede's on, get my kicks digging arty French flicks with my shades on. Oh, I'm too much. I'm a

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Chow down, down, down. 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Oh my God, I'm hip. I'm alive.

Vocalist Mel Torme and pianist George Shearing and his trio with a mini concert there, recorded live at Charlie's. An Evening at Charlie's is actually the title of the disc, recorded in Washington at Charlie's in Georgetown in October of 83. We heard Nika's Dream just there, preceded by I'm Hip and Medley, starting things off of Just One of Those Things and On Green Dolphin Street. Pianist George Shearing with Don Thompson on bass and drummer Donnie Osborne. This recording can also be acquired as part of a 7-disc boxed set titled The Complete Concord Recordings of Mel Torme and George Shearing, should you have the desire and the economic wherewithal, I suppose. Mel Torme and George Shearing opening the set. I'm John Hill, and we're listening to jazz. Pianist Bill O'Connell with drummer Robbie Amin.

That is organist Dr. Lonnie Smith joking about his daughter's talents, Alicia Olatuja, who we heard there vocally on a tune called Pilgrimage. Dr. Lonnie Smith along with Jonathan Kreisberg on guitar. Jonathan Blake was the drummer, with John Ellis on sax, trumpeter Sean Jones, baritone saxophonist Jason Marshall, and trombonist Robin Eubanks. We heard a couple of tracks, actually, from Dr. Smith's album Breathe. We started the set with the tune Bright Eyes. Organist Dr. Lonnie Smith from the album Breathe with Bright Eyes and Pilgrimage. I'm John Hill. We're listening to jazz.

That's called Blue Guitar Blues from guitarist Kenny Burrell. His album is called Blue Muse, with Roberto Miranda on bass and Sherman Ferguson on drums. And from the classic Miles Davis album Kind of Blue, the tune was All Blues, trumpeter Miles Davis with saxophonist Julian Cannonball Adderley on alto, John Coltrane with the tenor saxophonist, Bill Evans at the piano, Paul Chambers on bass, and Jimmy Cobb on drums. I'm John Hill. Thanks for joining me for another hour of jazz. Remember, if you heard something and you need more information about it, you can always find playlists here online at the station. I'll see you later. Nancy Wilson with West Coast Blues.

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1: Vocalist Veronica Swift from her album This Bitter Earth. Everybody Has the Right to Be Wrong, with Emmett Cohen at the piano, Yasushi Nakamura on bass, and Brian Carter on drums. It's a tune that that Frank Sinatra did on his album Broadway My Way, but I was looking for the original musical with music by Jimmy Van Heusen and lyrics by Sammy Kahn, Steve's dad, Steve Kahn's dad. Sammy Kahn did the lyric to Everybody Has the Right to Be Wrong for the musical Skyscraper, which ran on Broadway in 1965 and 1966. I guess it was revived. It was based on a play called Dream Girl by Elmer Rice. I was just curious. Nice tune for Veronica Swift from her album This Bitter Earth. That was preceded by pianist Leslie Pinchuk with Smoke Gets in Your Eyes from her album You Eat My Food, You Drink My Wine, You Steal My Girl. Leslie Pinchuk along with bassist Scott Hardy and Michael Sarin on drums. And we began that set, yes, way back there. Rahsaan Roland Kirk began the set from his album called Simmer, Reduce, Garnish, and Serve. Rahsaan Roland Kirk with a tune called Dorthan's Walk for Dorthan Kirk, his wife, Dorthan. That featured Hilton Ruiz on keyboards. Sonny Brown was the drummer, Philip Bowler on bass, and Steve Turay was the trombonist, saxophonist Rahsaan Roland Kirk opening that set. I'm John Hill, and we're listening to jazz. Here is Count Basie and the orchestra.

winds up our session for the gang and myself. We sure hope you've enjoyed. As much as we enjoyed when it was, it's been swell. It's been great song.

Angel Eyes, the name of the tune, from saxophonist Gene Ammons, from a collection titled Gentle Jug, Volume 3. It was originally released on the Angel Eyes album and reissued on a collection called the Gene Ammons Story Organ Combos. The organist, Johnny Hammond Smith. Doug Watkins was the bassist. Mr. A.T., Arthur Taylor on drums, and that was Frank Wess on flute, Gene Ammons, and Alice Coltrane ahead of it with her song Blue Nile from the album Translinear Light. Alice Coltrane with Ravi Coltrane on saxophone. James Genus was the bassist, and that was Jeff Tane Watts on drums. We are listening to jazz

The tune Light Blue, performed by pianist Eric Reed, a Thelonious Monk tune from Eric's album titled The Dancing Monk, with Ben Wolfe on bass and drummer McClinty Hunter. We heard from clarinetist Joseph Howell and his quartet. Live in Japan, the name of the album, the tune Nefertiti. Joseph Howell with pianist Keigo Harakawa, bassist Kinji Shimada, and Kenichi Nishio, the drummer. I'm John Hill. Thanks for joining me for jazz this hour. I'll see you later. Here's Carmen McRae live at London's Flamingo Jazz Club.

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It's 11 o'clock.

From his album Blue Muse, that is guitarist Kenny Burrell with a tune called Habiba to open this hour of jazz for us. Hi, I'm your host, John Hill.

Music from the United States Air Force band Airmen of Note, featuring guitarist Peter Bernstein on a Duke Pearson tune called Chant. Duke Pearson, the pianist probably best known for his composition Christo Redentor. Chant, featuring Peter Bernstein on guitar and Cameron Kane, Technical Sergeant Cameron Kane, on bass. From the 2021 Jazz Heritage Series, The Airmen of Note. And we began that set with trumpeter Tom Harrell. Light On is the name of the disc, and the tune was Sky Life, with Wayne Escoffrey on saxophone. Danny Grissett was the pianist, Ugana Okegwo the bassist, and the drummer Jonathan Blake, trumpeter Tom Harrell, opening the set. I'm John Hill. We're listening to jazz. This is Divert from Yellow Jackets.

That was a Bill Evans tune called Very Early, performed for us by guitarist John McLaughlin from an album called Time Remembered. John McLaughlin plays Bill Evans, accompanied here by the Igueta Quartet, a quartet of acoustic guitars. John McLaughlin plays Bill Evans. Just ahead of it, we heard from pianist Yoko Miwa. Her album is called Songs of Joy, and that was Thelonious Monk's Think of One, the Yoko Miwa Trio, featuring Will Slater on bass and Scott Goulding on drums. And we began that set with the band Artemis, along with guest vocalist Cecile McLaurin-Salvant, with a tune called Cry Buttercup Cry. Renee Rosnes at the piano, Anat Cohen on clarinet. The saxophonist was Melissa Aldana, with Ingrid Jensen on trumpet, the bassist Noriko Ueda, and drummer Allison Miller. Cry Buttercup Cry from the band Artemis. The album is called Artemis. We're listening to jazz.

0: a tune called Sixth Chakra from Michael Waldrop and the album Time Frames with Jose Rossi on percussion, from bassist Rodney Whitaker and the album Outrospection, the music of Greg Hill. The song was The Peace Song, and the Rubicon song came from an album titled Evolving from vocalist Roderick Harper. I'm John Hill. Thanks for listening this hour. See you later. Dizzy Gillespie with Diamond Jubilee Blues.
1: English. My voice is thick. Yeah, that did it.

The U.S.-Israeli war against Iran is approaching 6 months, and behind the headlines about the Strait of Hormuz and the economy are the people trying to survive both the bombings on their country and the increasingly hardline regime in power. We hear from Iranians in the border town of Van in Turkey, where our colleague Hadil El-Shalchi is reporting on the next Morning Edition from NPR News.

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National Weather Service in Omaha has issued a severe thunderstorm warning for Colfax County in northeastern Nebraska, southeastern Platte County in northeastern Nebraska, southwestern Dodge County, northern Butler County, northwestern Saunders County, until 4:15 a.m. At 3:34 a.m., severe thunderstorms were located along a line extending from 3 miles northeast of Columbus to 4 miles northeast of Bellwood to David City, moving northeast at 50 miles per hour. Expected hazards include 60 miles per hour wind gusts. This is a radar-indicated threat. Impact. Expect damage to roofs, siding, and trees. Severe thunderstorms will be near Schuyler, Octavia, and Richland around 3:40 a.m. Linwood and Abbey around 3:45 a.m. Other locations in the path of these severe thunderstorms include North Bend and Morris Bluff. For your protection, move to an interior room on the lowest floor of a building. Torrential rainfall is occurring with these storms and may lead to flash flooding. Do not drive your vehicle through flooded roadways. Repeating, a severe thunderstorm warning has been issued until 4:15 a.m. for the following counties in Nebraska, Butler, Colfax, Dodge, Platte, and Saunders.

0: National Weather Service in Omaha has issued a flash flood warning for northwestern Dodge County, northeastern Colfax County in northeastern Nebraska, southeastern Cumming County in northeastern Nebraska until 7 a.m. At 4:02 a.m., Doppler radar and automated rain gauges indicated thunderstorms producing heavy rain across the warned area. Between 1.5 and 2.5 inches of rain have fallen. The expected rainfall rate is 1 to 2 inches in 1 hour. Additional rainfall amounts of 1 to 2 inches are possible in the warned area. Flash flooding is ongoing or expected to begin shortly. Expected hazards include flash flooding caused by thunderstorms. Source, radar and automated gauges. Impact, flash flooding of small creeks and streams, urban areas, highways, streets and underpasses, as well as other poor drainage and low-lying areas. Some locations that will experience flash flooding include Scribner, Dodge, Snyder, Dead Timber State Recreation Area, and Fishers Elementary. Turn around. Don't drown when encountering flooded roads. Most flood deaths occur in vehicles. Be especially cautious at night when it is harder to recognize the dangers of flooding.
1: And then if you don't need to go outside for any type of activities, you know, try to stay indoors.
2: Health officials say smoke from fires can be dangerous, especially for people with chronic health conditions, the elderly, and young children. The Santa Fe Opera canceled some performances because of the conditions. For NPR News, I'm Jenny Kinsey in Albuquerque.
3: U.S. Park Police are trying to figure out who was responsible.

0: The National Weather Service in Omaha has issued a severe thunderstorm warning for southwestern Burke County, southeastern Cumming County in northeastern Nebraska, northwestern Washington County, northwestern Dodge County, until 5 a.m. At 4:07 a.m., severe thunderstorms were located along a line extending from 2 miles southeast of Dodge to 5 miles southwest of Screamer to 5 miles northeast of North Bend, moving northeast at 50 miles per hour. Expected hazards include 60 miles per hour wind gusts. This is a radar-indicated threat. Impact. Expect damage to roofs, siding, and trees. Severe thunderstorms will be near Scribner and Hupper around 4:15 a.m. West Point and Ewling around 4:20 a.m. Other locations in the path of these severe thunderstorms include Oakland. For your protection, move to an interior room on the lowest floor of a building. Torrential rainfall is occurring with these storms and may lead to flash flooding. Do not drive your vehicle through flooded roadways. Repeating, a severe thunderstorm warning has been issued until 5 a.m. for the following counties in Nebraska, Burke, Cumming, Dodge, and Washington.
1: There's always been logistics hubs that have been relatively close by that we could call on to get the parts and get the food and get the fuel that we needed. In this conflict, those logistics hubs were not available to us, so we had to adapt our strategy of how we would resupply the fleet.
2: So what does this mean for the crew?
3: Well, mail deliveries and care packages arrive slowly. After a few weeks at sea, the first thing to run out are the so-called freshies, which are things like fresh fruit and vegetables. Morale suffers. Most sailors live their lives below deck. They may not see the sun for weeks. The Associated Press is reporting that the Navy will move the carrier USS

0: National Weather Service in Omaha has issued a flash flood warning for northern Harrison County in southwestern Iowa until 7:15 a.m. At 4:16 a.m., Doppler radar indicated thunderstorms producing heavy rain across the warned area. Between 1.5 and 2.5 inches of rain have fallen. The expected rainfall rate is 1 to 1.5 inches in 1 hour. Additional rainfall amounts of 0.5 to 1.5 inches are possible in the warned area. Flash flooding is ongoing or expected to begin shortly. Expected hazards include flash flooding caused by thunderstorms. This is a radar-indicated threat. Impact, flash flooding of small creeks and streams, urban areas, highways, streets, and underpasses, as well as other poor drainage and low-lying areas. Some locations that will experience flash flooding include Dunlap, Mon Damon, Magnolia, Willow Lake Recreation Area, and Chabon Park. Turn around. Don't drown when encountering flooded roads. Most flood deaths occur in vehicles. Be especially cautious at night when it is harder to recognize the dangers of flooding.
1: This could really put pressure on global food prices.
2: That's NPR's Greg Myrie. Thank you, Greg.
1: Sure.

the National Weather Service in Omaha has issued a tornado warning for South Central Burke County, Northwestern Washington County, East Central Dodge County until 5 a.m. At 4:21 a.m., a severe thunderstorm capable of producing a tornado was located near Nickerson, for 6 miles north of Fremont, moving northeast at 40 miles per hour. Expected hazards include tornado. This is a radar-indicated threat rotation. Impact. Flying debris will be dangerous to those caught without shelter. Mobile homes will be damaged or destroyed. Damage to roofs, windows, and vehicles will occur. Tree damage is likely. This dangerous storm will be near Nickerson around 4:25 a.m. Other locations in the path of this tornadic thunderstorm include Herman. Take cover now. Move to a basement or an interior room on the lowest floor of a sturdy building. Avoid windows. If you are outdoors, in a mobile home, or in a vehicle, move to the closest substantial shelter and protect yourself from flying debris. Repeating, a tornado warning has been issued until 5 a.m. for the following counties: King, Nebraska, Burke, Dodge, and Washington,

National Weather Service in Omaha has issued a flash flood warning for north central Pottawatomie County in southwestern Iowa, southern Shelby County in southwestern Iowa until 7:45 a.m. At 4:41 a.m., Doppler radar indicated thunderstorms producing heavy rain across the warned area. Between 1.7 and 2.5 inches of rain have fallen. The expected rainfall rate is 1 to 2 inches in 1 hour. Additional rainfall amounts of 1 to 2 inches are possible in the warned area. Flash flooding is ongoing or expected to begin shortly. Expected hazards include flash flooding caused by thunderstorms. This is a radar-indicated threat. Impact, flash flooding of small creeks and streams, urban areas, highways, streets, and underpasses, as well as other poor drainage and low-lying areas. Some locations that will experience flash flooding include Harlan, Havoca, Shelby, Tennant, Mishma Bend Recreation Area, Prairie Rose State Park, Jacksonville, and Elkhorn Creek Recreation Area. Turn around. Don't drown when encountering flooded roads. Most flood deaths occur in vehicles. Be especially cautious at night when it is harder to recognize the dangers of flooding.

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0: 506 and 76 degrees in the Omaha Metro. 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Forecast high for Friday is 90 for the city of Omaha. 30% chance of showers and thunderstorms mainly before 3 p.m. today. Southeasterly wind is calm at 7 miles an hour. New rainfall amounts of about a tenth of an inch forecast in the city. 50% chance of showers and thunderstorms after sunset tonight. The low should be in the mid-70s this evening. Stay tuned this hour for the Marketplace Morning Report ahead at 5:51.
1: It's Morning Edition from NPR News. I'm Michelle Martin.
2: And I'm Leila Fadel. President Trump's military campaign against Iran has not gone the way he promised it would.
1: Iran's government survived weeks of all-out war, and it's still refusing to give up control of the Strait of Hormuz. The administration now says it's getting ready to wage economic warfare. Iran's economy was in dire straits even before the war started, with ordinary Iranians bearing the brunt of that pain. Now they are bracing for that pain to deepen.
2: NPR's Adil El-Shalji has been speaking to Iranians in the city of Van, Turkey. It's a place many Iranians visit because of how close it is to the border with Iran. Hadil, good morning.
3: Good morning.
2: So you've been talking to Iranians, spending time in Van. What are you hearing?
3: So the main thread of what I heard is that things are super expensive. While you can find goods in stores to shop and you can still fill up your tank with gas, many people aren't doing either. A 30-year-old woman who works in a beauty salon and who had been back in Iran just a week ago told me that the price of eggs was going up day by day. I was told a tray of 30 eggs is now about $5, double what it was a month ago. Cooking oil is about $3 for a 30-ounce bottle. That jumped about 30% in a month. Yesterday, a train from Tehran brought dozens of new visitors, and I met a woman at the station who's a personal trainer. She says she just can't afford many things now.
4: Like travel, like buying clothes. Like, for example, I eat a lot of protein a day. Now I have to limit that.
3: She says life is still oppressive. Iranian authorities forced her to take down her personal training Instagram page after questioning her because they deemed it provocative. And both women told me that the atmosphere was tense in their cities. People were stressed. They were on edge because of the uncertainty. Here's the beauty salon worker. People are constantly checking the news, she says. What has been targeted? What is happening to the price of the dollar?
2: What's it like being in Van for some of these Iranians?
3: So Van is dusty and crowded. People bump into each other on the sidewalks. You hear a lot of Persian on the streets. A lot of the store signs are in Persian also. Many Iranians come here for a respite from the war. They can shop, party. They can go to Lake Van. I met a 53-year-old commercial manager who came here to meet a friend. He described Van this way.
5: A pill, you know, you just have a pill and it's no more pain for just 2, 3, 4 days.
3: No more pain, he says. But the beauty salon worker I spoke to says the situation in Iran was becoming so desperate for people that she knew some women here who had been forced into prostitution.
2: How do Iranians feel about their government surviving?
3: There were some who struck a defiant tone. Here's a woman I met resting while taking a shopping trip. She says people are willing to put up with the war or even a famine if that's what it takes to bring the regime down. But she did say that as the U.S. puts more pressure on the Iranian government, it meant more pressure on the Iranian people. The personal trainer I talked to said there was a glimmer of hope, but now young people who see no future in Iran. Things have gotten worse and worse, she says, and now we have to emigrate. In fact, she said she was in Van to take a personal training test to hope to immigrate to Australia. So, you know, Iranians are paying the price literally for the broken promises of this war at the grocery store, surviving bombings, and now a more paranoid and repressive regime.
2: And NPR's Hadil El-Shalji in Van, Turkey, on the border with Iran. Thank you.
3: You're welcome.
1: For more on why so many Iranians want to leave the country, we've called Abbas Milani. He is the director of Iranian studies at Stanford University. Mr. Milani, thank you so much for speaking with us.
6: My pleasure.
1: You left Iran in the 80s, but you still have many friends there. What are they telling you about what their lives are like right now?

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1: Degrees in the Omaha Metro as we wind our way through the 5 o'clock hour of Morning Edition for Friday, August 14th. 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Cloudy skies for Omaha with a high near 86. East-northeasterly wind at about 6 miles an hour, becoming southeasterly this afternoon. Low around 72 tonight and a high near 90 for Saturday. After Morning Edition concludes weekdays, 9 o'clock brings analysis and commentary. We'll have the Friday news roundup on 1A first, followed by On Point at 10 o'clock.
2: The press learns President Trump took a decoy plane after a credible threat to Air Force One. White House Press Secretary Caroline Leavitt announces she's leaving, and a year of the National Guard patrolling D.C. at a significant cost to residents. But is the city any safer? Plus, new data shows Americans are falling further behind on bills. The roundup next time on 1A.
3: Meriwether Lewis and William Clark journeyed across the continent in their famed expedition, but these days we make it sound like it was just the two of them.
4: If the captains could have a time machine and come here and they saw everybody talking about Lewis and Clark, I think they would have been a little surprised.
3: The lesser-known members of the Corps of Discovery and the mark they made on American history. That's on the next On Point.

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3: 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I'm Michelle Martin.
4: I'm Leila Fadel.
5: And I'm A. Martinez. Multi-platinum singer, songwriter, and actress Becky G is ready to deal with her faith.
6: You know that quote, you can't necessarily control the cards you were dealt, but you can control how you show up and how you play them.
5: Her fifth studio album is out now. It's called Baraja Bendita, or Blessed Deck of Cards. I recently spoke with a 29-year-old artist about her two decades in the entertainment business and what she's looking to do with her latest release.
7: I walked in, I was 5'5", put a 10. He was 6'2", with a very pretty funny, put a line on my hand.
5: You always seem to have something new with every album, like exploring different themes, kind of displaying personal growth and artistic growth. So what was the intention behind this album?
6: Yeah, so for me, Baraja Bendita, W, is actually, my name is Rebecca, my birth name is Rebecca, spelled with two B's. And a nickname, people really close to me call me B. And I feel like both B's get to show up in this.

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1: This may sound like sci-fi, but it's real. Leading artificial intelligence companies have reported that AI models have been escaping test environments and hacking into other computer systems. And that's not all AI can do.
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0: 7 o'clock national news is next on 91.5 KIOS FM, Omaha's public radio station since 1969, before national public radio ever existed. 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High near 86. East northeasterly wind at 6 miles an hour this afternoon. Cloudy tonight with a low around 70 and a high near 90 for Saturday, with showers likely before lunch. 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
1: Is already suffering under high inflation. It's Morning Edition from NPR News. Russia began its war with Ukraine more than a decade ago by invading Crimea. Now Russia can't stop Ukraine's drone attacks there. I'm Michelle Martin.
2: And I'm Leila Fadel. Some civilians appear to be leaving and returning to Russia. Also, Trump's hand-picked Kennedy Center board is trying again to put his name on the building and close it down for 2 years. And swing voters in Nevada say they won't immediately dismiss political candidates who call themselves socialists. It's Friday, August 14th. On this day in 1935, FDR signed the Social Security Act. The news is next. Live from NPR News in Washington, I'm Windsor Johnston. The Pentagon is facing growing calls for an investigation into conditions aboard the USS Abraham Lincoln after reports of supply shortages, broken plumbing, and mental health concerns. The carrier has been at sea for 8 months without a port call. Democratic Senator Ruben Gallego, who served in the Marines, is calling for a bipartisan oversight visit to the ship.
3: The fact that the military, and especially PHEXIT, are just denying this is just ridiculous. We are able to talk to a lot of these sailors. We are able to talk to their spouses. And this is why I think it's important they allow us, a bipartisan group of members of the House and the Senate, to go and visit these sailors, something that has happened before, to make sure that we know that they're doing well and that the Secretary of Defense is not lying to us.
2: Defense Secretary Pete Hegseth says the situation on board the ship has been completely misrepresented. The Centers for Disease Control and Prevention says the number of cases of cyclosporiasis across the U.S. has reached nearly 14,000. NPR's Yuki Noguchi reports the CDC is working to confirm an additional 10,000 infections that have been linked to iceberg lettuce grown in Mexico.
4: This year's cyclosporiasis outbreak busts past prior records. Susan Main says that's in part because of the Trump administration's staff cuts across health agencies last year. Maine headed the Food and Drug Administration's Food Safety Division until 3 years ago.
5: I think that that has really pushed us into a new level of vulnerability in terms of our food safety system.
4: She says key FDA staff coordinating international outbreak response were cut, though the FDA says it continues to work with foreign partners. Federal funding and staff working on cyclospora research at the CDC were also cut. Yuki Noguchi, NPR News.
2: Britain's right-wing anti-immigration leader Nigel Farage is returning to Parliament after winning one of the strangest elections in recent British history. His opponent campaigned with a giant trash can on his head, as NPR's Fatma Al-Kassab reports.
6: Farage received more than 63% of the vote in the special by-election, which he triggered after coming under scrutiny over his campaign finances, and which all of Britain's mainstream parties decided to boycott. Farage's closest rival, joke candidate Count Binface, who has run in multiple elections, got more than a quarter of the vote. Farage didn't attend the count, earlier saying he didn't want to be demeaned and humiliated by nobodies. Count Binface, for his part, said he was gratified after what was his best electoral performance yet. Fatima Al-Kassab, NPR News, London.
2: This is NPR News in Washington.
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0: 7:04 and 74 degrees in the Omaha Metro. 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I'm Matthias Jeske with the Omaha Public Radio News. The owner of surveillance cameras used by law enforcement is introducing changes as concerns grow in the Midwest and across the country over mass surveillance. Flock says it will protect privacy by purging camera data after 7 days instead of monthly. It will also launch automatic audits for abnormal activity, which comes after several law enforcement officers were arrested for abusing the system. In addition, Flock will require police to submit a reason for each search of their camera platform. The reforms come amid criticism and vandalism of the license plate readers in Iowa, Nebraska, and nationwide. The University of Nebraska Board of Regents is approving an increase in state funding for its 2027 to 2029 biennial budget request. The Regents also approved an inflation-based 4.25% increase in the base budgets for the NU system and the Nebraska College of Technical Agriculture. The board also eliminated a series of degree programs, including a bachelor's in ethnic studies and a master's in urban studies. The city of Omaha is offering to pay for repairs or the demolition of the former Brothers Lounge building in Blackstone. A building foundation collapse at the site on Farnham Street earlier this summer has impacted rail work and impeded pedestrian traffic. The city has offered to use Omaha streetcar funding to either repair or tear down the building. A suspect believed to be armed with a gun was involved in a standoff in Omaha this week. Police say the incident began as a shoplifting occurrence at the Westroads Mall last night. The suspect fled from a traffic stop and went into a home near 38th and Brown Streets. Police believe two other people were inside the home. Officers attempted to negotiate with the barricaded suspect. The number of cyclosporiasis cases in Iowa is still climbing as of today. Iowa Health and Human Services says the number of confirmed cyclosporiasis cases has reached 300 statewide. That's 28 cases more than last week and 231 more than the same time last year. Iowa is part of a multi-state outbreak tied to recalled shredded iceberg lettuce. More than 9,400 cyclospora cases are tied to the recalled lettuce in 17 states. And drought conditions are deepening in an already dry part of Iowa. The new National Drought Monitor map shows a new area of severe drought in 8 western Iowa counties. That part of the state has seen some level of drought or near drought for months. The map also shows a shift in moderate drought across parts of western Iowa. 63% of Iowa is drought-free this week. The new drought map does not reflect any of the heavy rain which fell Wednesday or Thursday.

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1: Europe is in the middle of another heat wave, its fifth since May, with temperatures in parts of the continent hitting triple digits. Sweltering heat is also causing trouble for Italy's cheese banks, where wheels of Parmigiano Reggiano are held as collateral. Caterina Gioino is news editor at Fortune, recently wrote about this system. She joins us now for more. Welcome.
2: Thank you so much for inviting me.
1: So, cheese banks, say more.
2: Yeah, Italy has cheese banks. Around 500,000 wheels of our great Parmigiano Reggiano is located in a cheese bank in Italy.
1: When we say bank, you really mean bank, don't you?
2: I do. I mean Credito Emiliano, which is known colloquially as Credem, one of the major bank systems in all of the country. And they have, again, around $380 million or 325 million euros worth of cheese located in two warehouses.
1: And that's used as collateral to give farmers money? How does that system work?
2: Yeah, it's blockchain-backed cheese loan collateral. So since the 1950s, farmers obviously need money to pay for their OPEX, anything from energy usage, from labor, from feed. But a lot of the cheese needs at least at a minimum 12 months to age. If not, people try to keep it for 24 to 36 months. And again, you can't really have that much, let's say, inventory without the money. So they would go and ask the banks to offer them any kind of collateral, and they would get around 60 to 80% of the value up front.
1: So now we have climate change and back-to-back heat waves year after year. How is that complicating this whole system?
2: The bank is trying to upgrade their cooling systems as we speak, but it is causing the value of the cheese to go downhill. And that's not the worst part here. It also affects the actual ingredients made into the cheese. Cows obviously produce milk, and when it gets hot outside, they're less likely to go roam around and eat. They're more likely to lie down, and that reduces the quality and quantity of the milk. I spoke to some researchers. They found that there's a 10% drop in quality and quantity, and that's only going to get worse as the weather gets hotter.
1: You know, a lot of times climate change consequences can be difficult to grasp. Do you think that's changing with these kinds of very out in the open and in plain sight consequences that we're now seeing, like the cheese bank, like the various agricultural areas of Italy that are suffering and in other parts of Europe? Or do you think there's still, you know, the public still is trying to grasp it?
2: It's more of like a question of, is there political willpower in the first place to institute any kind of change, right? So, I mean, on the public observational side here, people are, you know, buying air conditioners. There's a reason why Italy, for example, receives more days out of the year than Germany of high extreme heat, and there are less deaths in Italy than there are in Germany. It's because they are more adapted, or the people have adapted in a better way, let's say, to extreme heat. And that includes buying air conditioners, which have been largely seen as a American invention, let's say. And on the grand scheme of things, when you go to the larger corporations, you go into the larger government, you do have Credito Emiliano, for example, putting more money and investing more into the cheese banks to improve their cooling systems. You have the Italian government trying to look at other forms of energy production and energy means to increase the infrastructure in the first place. When it comes down to the United States, well, you have different kinds of administrations who might think of energy in different ways. It's more so a political willpower question than it is a, you know, person-to-person basis.
1: Caterina Gioino, news editor at Fortune, thank you for joining us.
2: Thank you so much. Really appreciate it.
1: By the way, much of Italy in the 90s today, Florence 99. I'm Nova Sapo with the Marketplace Morning Report. 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
3: That's our last Marketplace Morning Report for Friday, August 14th. 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The button's in the upper right-hand corner. Looking at the forecast for Omaha, we have a 40% chance of showers and thunderstorms before lunch, mostly cloudy skies for the metro today, and a high near 86. East-northeasterly wind is calm today, shifting to the southeast this afternoon at about 6 miles an hour. Low around 72 tonight, northeasterly wind becoming calm in the evening, high near 90 on Saturday, and a low around 70 tomorrow night. It's 8 o'clock. News is next.
4: Good morning. Sailors on the USS Lincoln have been out to sea for 8 months with only one short break. Democrats are demanding an investigation into conditions on board. Senator Ruben Gallego tells us why on this hour of Morning Edition from NPR News. The U.S. ambassador to Israel called Israeli settlers terrorists for laying siege to the home of a Palestinian American in the West Bank. I'm Leila Faldin.
5: And I'm Michelle Martin. The homeowner says Israeli soldiers, instead of intervening, were celebrating with the settlers. Also, former FDA and CDC officials say President Trump's budget cuts make it harder to keep food safe. And pop star Becky G talks about the importance of protecting spaces for Latino joy. It is Friday, August 14th. On this day in 2016, Usain Bolt won gold in the 100-meter dash, the first person to do it 3 Olympics in a row. News is next.
6: Live from NPR News in Washington, I'm Windsor Johnston. Attorneys for the man charged in the shooting death of a healthcare executive will appear in federal court in Manhattan this morning. NPR's Brian Mann reports Luigi Maggioni could enter a guilty plea.
7: Federal prosecutors and Maggioni's defense team requested today's session before Judge Margaret Garnett. The unexpected federal hearing comes less than a month before Maggioni is set to face a state murder trial. Gary Galperin, a former county prosecutor in New York City, says the timing of today's hearing suggests a plea deal is in the works.
8: It would be well-founded speculations that they may be trying to enter a guilty plea.
7: Maggioni's case has drawn huge media and public attention. Manhattan prosecutor Joel Seidman sent a letter to a state judge last month warning that a federal plea deal could disrupt the state's trial. That's because New York has strict double jeopardy laws preventing defendants like Maggioni from being tried twice on similar charges. Brian Mann, NPR News, New York.
6: An American missionary kidnapped by gunmen in Niger 9 months ago has been freed and is returning home. Joel Bright reports the Christian aid group he worked for has confirmed his release.
9: Kevin Rideout, who was abducted in Niger's capital Niamey last October, is in good health and will soon be reunited with his family, SIM International said in a statement. There were no details on where he'd been held or how he was released. The State Department has not confirmed the release. While no group ever claimed responsibility for his abduction, a number of jihadist organizations linked to Al-Qaeda and the Islamic State group operate in the West African country. In 2023, Niger's military overthrew the democratically elected government in a coup, now ruled by a junta that is hostile to the West. The U.S. was forced to close down an airbase in Niger, which had been used to support counterterrorism operations. Jewel Bright, NPR News, Lagos.
6: President Trump's military campaign against Iran has not forced Tehran to give up control of the Strait of Hormuz. Now, the administration is preparing to increase economic pressure as rising prices force many Iranians to cut back on basic necessities. NPR's Hadil Al-Shalchi has been speaking with Iranians about how the war is impacting their daily lives.
10: You can still find goods in stores to shop, and you can still fill up your tank with gas, but many people aren't doing either. A 30-year-old woman who works in a beauty salon and who had been back in Iran just a week ago told me that the price of eggs was going up day by day. I was told a tray of eggs, of 30 eggs, is now about $5, double what it was about a month ago. Cooking oil is about $3 for a 30-ounce bottle. That jumped about 30% in a month.
6: NPR's Hadil Al-Shalchi reporting from Bonn, Turkey. 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
3: 804 and 71 degrees in the Omaha Metro. 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I'm Matthias Jeske with the Omaha Public Radio News. The owner of surveillance cameras used by law enforcement is introducing changes as concerns grow throughout the Midwest and the country over mass surveillance. Flock says it will protect privacy by purging camera data after 7 days instead of monthly. It will also launch automatic audits for abnormal activity, which comes after several law enforcement officers were arrested for abusing the system. In addition, Flock will require police to submit a reason for each search of their camera platform. The reforms come amid criticism and vandalism of the license plate readers in Iowa, Nebraska, and nationwide. The University of Nebraska Board of Regents is approving an increase in state funding for its 2027 to 2029 biennial budget request. The Regents also approved an inflation-based 4.25% increase in the base budgets for the NU system and the Nebraska College of Technical Agriculture. The board also eliminated a series of degree programs, including a bachelor's in ethnic studies and a master's in urban studies. The city of Omaha is offering to pay for repairs or the demolition of the former Brothers Lounge building in Blackstone. A building foundation collapse at the site on Farnham Street earlier this summer has impacted rail work and impeded pedestrian traffic. The city has offered to use Omaha streetcar funding to either repair or tear down the building. A suspect believed to be armed with a gun was involved in a standoff in Omaha last night. Police say the incident began as a shoplifting incident at the Westroads Mall. The suspect fled from a traffic stop and went into a home near 38th and Brown Streets. Police believe two other people were inside the home, and officers attempted to negotiate with the barricaded suspect. The number of cyclosporiasis cases in Iowa is still climbing. Iowa Health and Human Services says the number of confirmed cyclosporiasis cases has reached 300 statewide. That's 28 cases more than last week and 231 more than the same time last year. Iowa is part of a multi-state outbreak tied to recalled shredded iceberg lettuce. More than 9,400 cyclospora cases are tied to the recalled lettuce in 17 states. And drought conditions are deepening in an already dry part of Iowa. The new National Drought Monitor map shows a new area of severe drought in 8 western Iowa counties. That part of the state has seen some level of drought or near drought for months. The map also shows a shift in moderate drought across parts of western Iowa. 63% of Iowa is drought-free this week. The new drought map doesn't reflect any of the heavy rain that fell Wednesday or Thursday. ...74 degrees in Omaha as Morning Edition's final hour rolls on for Friday, August 14th. 40% chance of showers and thunderstorms before 2 p.m. High near 86 degrees for the city, with east-northeasterly wind becoming southeasterly this afternoon. I'm Matthias Jeske with the Omaha Public Radio News for 91.5 KIOS-FM.
12: It's Morning Edition from NPR News. I'm Michelle Martin.
13: And I'm Leila Fadel. Good morning. Democratic lawmakers are

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1: There are the latest tariffs on Canada. There's all that 51st state ridiculousness. And it's putting Canadians off traveling down here, and border businesses are feeling it.
2: We used to have our regulars that would come 2-3 times a week from Canada, and now they don't.
1: I'm Kai Rizdal. How border businesses are getting bounced. Next time on Marketplace.
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3: Poet and writer Clint Smith grew up surrounded by monuments commemorating slave owners and Confederate leaders. On the next Fresh Air, he talks about the distortions and how the history of slavery was taught to him and other Americans. It was the subject of his award-winning book. He also talks about becoming a father and the impacts of slavery on his family. Join us.
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5: 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I'm Michelle Martin.
6: I'm Leila Fadel.
7: And I'm A. Martinez. Multi-platinum singer, songwriter, and actress Becky G is ready to deal with her faith.
8: You know that quote, you can't necessarily control the cards you were dealt, but you can control how you show up and how you play them.
7: Her fifth studio album is out now. It's called Baraja Bendita, or Blessed Deck of Cards. I recently spoke with a 29-year-old artist about her 2 decades in the entertainment business and what she's looking to do with her latest release.
9: I walked in, I was 5'5", he was 6'2", with a very pretty funny put.
7: You always seem to have something new with every album, like exploring different themes, kind of displaying personal growth and artistic growth. So what was the intention behind this album?
8: Yeah, so for me, Baraja Bendita, doble B, is actually, my name is Rebecca, my birth name is Rebecca, spelled with two B's. And a nickname, people really close to me call me B. And I feel like both B's get to show up in this.

0: 74 degrees as we round the final bend in Morning Edition for Friday, August 14th. 9 o'clock national news is followed by the Friday News Roundup on 1A. 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
1: The press learns President Trump took a decoy plane after a credible threat to Air Force One. White House Press Secretary Caroline Leavitt announces she's leaving, and a year of the National Guard patrolling D.C. at a significant cost to residents. But is the city any safer? Plus, new data shows Americans are falling further behind on bills. The roundup next time on 1A.
2: Meriwether Lewis and William Clark journeyed across the continent in their famed expedition, but these days we make it sound like it was just the two of them.
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2: The lesser-known members of the Corps of Discovery and the mark they made on American history. That's on the next On Point.
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0: 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On Fridays, we hear our weekly pop culture podcast, KIOS at the Movies, with Josh LaBure. This week, Josh reviews two films playing in Omaha starting today, the 1990 Japanese drama, The Sting of Death, and a new samurai epic called The Samurai and the Prisoner.
5: When the Blu-ray label Radiance released Kohei Aguri's 1990 Japanese psychological drama, The Sting of Death, I was immediately struck by some of the stills from the film. After reading the synopsis, I decided to buy it without having seen it, and I'm very glad I did. Going into the film, I was expecting a beautifully photographed, affecting drama about a marriage falling apart, and the film met those expectations, but it went much further. Using rich imagery and raw performances to create something that feels like a mix of a zen melodrama and an emotional horror film. The film follows Miho and Toshio, who've been married for 10 years and have two children. They met while Toshio was stationed on a small island during the war and fell in love. They once imagined they would die together if Toshio was sent into battle, but the war ended before he would set off to fight. Years later, their seemingly loving marriage is shattered when Toshio has an affair. From there, their relationship begins to dissolve, and so does Miho's mental health. The film is incredibly affecting. It's lingered with me since the first time I saw it over a year ago. Almost every frame looks like a painting, both beautiful and horrifying. The rich sound design and the bravery of the actors who are willing to completely lose themselves in the story make The Sting of Death a remarkable experience. It's a film that deserves to be seen by more people and in a crowd.

0: 今毎日を支えているのは、夫がこれからは自分に偽りを示さないという期待だけなんですから。
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5: The Sting of Death is playing Friday, August 14th at Projecting Micro Cinema. Kiyoshi Kurosawa is a filmmaker that I've fallen in love with over the years. From the iconic psychological horror films Pulse and Cure to his most recent, almost satirical 2025 film Cloud, Kurosawa makes films that are as mysterious as they are captivating. So when I saw that his newest film was venturing into the world of samurai and historic epics with The Samurai and the Prisoner, my interest was piqued. The film is set in 16th century Japan and follows Lord Araki, who has rebelled against the powerful warlord Oda and barricaded himself and his followers inside a castle. When a series of murders occur within the supposedly secure fortress, he turns to an unlikely source for help. A brilliant military strategist whom he's imprisoned in the castle dungeon. It's more of a whodunit than an action movie, but it's brimming with Kurosawa's usual tension and paranoia. There's eruptions of violence, but the film is more interested in the way people talk to each other and how paranoia can cause us to lose our ability to trust one another and see the world around us for what it really is. There's also something fascinating about watching Kurosawa apply these ideas to a samurai film. Rather than treating the castle as a grand setting for battles and sword fights, he turns it into a claustrophobic space where everyone is watching everyone else. Every conversation feels like it could contain hidden motive, and every new piece of information seems to make the situation more confusing rather than less. The slow accumulation of suspicion is where the film gets much of its power, and it allows Kurosawa to find something surprisingly contemporary within the historical setting. The film is, unsurprisingly, impeccably made. It's beautiful to look at, it sounds incredible, and the acting is top-notch. Kurosawa brings the same sense of unease and mystery that has defined so much of his work in completely different genres. And the result is a samurai film that feels distinctly his own. It's a film that demands to be seen in theaters, and fortunately, it opens today, August 14th, at Filmstreams. For KIOS, I'm Joshua LeBure.
6: 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We've been around since 1969, before National Public Radio ever existed. Morning Edition concludes next, followed by 9 o'clock National News and the Friday News Roundup on 1A. 40% chance of showers and thunderstorms before 2 p.m., high near 86 for Omaha, with wind from the east-northeast at 6 miles an hour.
7: 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I'm Leila Fadel.
8: And I'm Michelle Martin. Good morning. At Big Bend National Park, federal contractors have been bulldozing through desert shrub and wildlife habitat. It's part of the Trump administration's plan for border security infrastructure in far west Texas. Landowners, outdoor enthusiasts, and people across the political spectrum all say this will permanently harm the rugged and wild land called Texas's gift to the nation. Carlos Morales reports.
9: At the foot of Santa Elena Canyon, perhaps the most iconic and photographed stretch of Big Bend National Park, Joan Stutz Escamilla sits in silence by the edge of the Rio Grande. She looks up at the canyon's 1,500-foot-tall limestone cliffs.
10: It's such a God-given gift.
9: From where the 70-year-old sits, the river slows to a gentle trickle.
10: There's nothing else like this.
9: Escamilla says she never thought she'd see the day the U.S. government would come barreling through Big Bend for border security. But within the last week, federal contractors have moved heavy machinery into the national park, and they've cleared ecologically sensitive land. Now bright pink ribbons mark the construction path. The Trump administration has awarded $1.7 billion for the work, and a federal judge has allowed the government to waive federal laws like the Endangered Species Act.
11: If we lose places like Big Bend, we never get them back.
9: Lake and Jordal is with the Center for Biological Diversity. The group is part of a lawsuit against the federal government.
11: The destruction that will be inflicted here will truly be irreparable.
9: The Trump administration's initial plans for Big Bend National Park included 30-foot-tall walls. Instead, contractors will now build patrol roads, vehicle barriers, and surveillance systems. In a statement to NPR, Customs and Border Protection Commissioner Rodney Scott said the work is intended to help Border Patrol detect illegal crossings, respond faster, and assist visitors in danger. Commissioner Scott said that what people are seeing is survey and design work and not construction. The purpose, he said, is to secure the park and protect its legacy. Bernadette Devine, a local educator and former river guide, is calling on the state's top politicians to stop the construction.
12: We already have effective border security here.
9: Republican Senator John Cornyn has asked federal officials to meet with locals before moving forward with any additional work here. And Governor Greg Abbott's office has repeatedly said the region offers great opportunities for technology in securing the border.
13: Check, check. One, two. How's everybody doing?
9: Yeah. At Santa Elena Canyon, local river guide Billy Miller speaks into a megaphone, his voice slightly bouncing off the canyon walls.
13: The river is being threatened as we speak.
9: Miller's here with nearly 150 others to rally against the government's plans. Some are waving Texas flags, others holding signs that read, "Don't bulldoze my church," and "Don't tread on Big Bend."
13: And a lot of people might think, well, we saved it from the 30-foot wall. We won the battle. The battle is just now beginning.
9: Outside of the sprawling national park, border security efforts include securing private land in rural border counties in West Texas to make way for up to 175 miles of steel fences. For NPR News, I'm Carlos Morales.
7: In Idaho, another dispute is playing out over nuclear energy development. A new generation of small nuclear reactors is poised to come online in the next few years after President Trump fast-tracked new projects. The Mountain West News Bureau's Hannah Merzbach has this report.
14: People still smoke indoors at the bar in Atomic City, Idaho, population 52. The walls are plastered with $1 bills and a "Don't Tread on Me" flag.
15: Hello.
16: Hi.
15: Both of you here?
16: Yeah.
15: Where were you Monday?
14: Bar owner Vicky O'Haro greets her regulars, serving up cold beers or shots called atomic bombs.
16: Have you tried these shots?
14: Most of them work down the road at Idaho National Lab, or INL, America's nuclear energy test ground since 1949. A March Gallup poll shows a majority of Americans still oppose a nuclear energy plant in their area. That's not the case here.
15: I live 10 miles away, and I'm fine. I'm not glowing in the dark. You know, there's nothing to be scared of.
14: At INL, three teens just switched on new types of reactors they hope will jumpstart nuclear power in the U.S.
15: I think it's actually pretty cool to be happening in my backyard.
17: I'm Hannah.
18: Hello, Hannah. It's a pleasure to meet you.
17: Yeah, nice
18: Lance
17: to meet
18: Moore.
17: You, too.
14: INL is 900 square miles of remote, sagebrush-filled high desert, almost the size of Rhode Island. In an unassuming building here, Deployable Energy is one of the startups working on new reactors. A late June video shows engineers taking the company's test reactor critical, meaning it had a sustained chain reaction for the first time. That proves the design works and could someday generate electricity.
18: A moment, a real moment in history for the nation. This could be a real turning point for the energy future.
14: Deployable's Lance Mall has an Australian accent and a man bun. He says the goal isn't a massive, expensive nuclear plant, but a micro one that could power 1,000 homes versus a million.
18: It's something deployable. It's something that you can put on the back of a truck. It is a fundamentally different proposition.
14: Nuclear optimists see a future where these reactors are mass-produced and power remote communities, military bases, and AI data centers, meeting America's rising energy demand without emitting carbon. Last year, President Trump fast-tracked reactor permitting. NPR reporting has shown that means getting rid of hundreds of pages of regulations without telling the public.
19: I have no confidence in the Department of Energy and its oversight of this at all.
14: Edwin Lyman, a nuclear safety expert at the Union of Concerned Scientists, worries about reduced standards around radiation, security, and environmental contamination. And the Federal Commission that oversees commercial nuclear development has lost hundreds of staff, especially safety experts, due to cuts by the Trump administration and resignations. Companies now testing their reactors will seek approval from that commission.
19: I don't think cutting corners when you're talking about nuclear safety is a good idea.
14: Back at the bar in Atomic City, Vicky O'Hara isn't worried.
15: We're safe. If it wasn't safe, my guys would tell me if we were safe.
14: A majority of Americans oppose nuclear plants near them, but polling also shows growing support for the U.S. emphasizing nuclear power more broadly. For NPR News, I'm Hannah Mersbach in Eastern Idaho.
17: The 1,700 guys. Well, I ain't kidding, I ain't gonna quit. That bug's done caught me and I've been bit. So with a Geiger counter and a pick in my hand, I'll keep right on staking that government land.
7: This is Morning Edition from NPR News. Our theme music was inspired by B.J. Lederman. I'm Layla Faldin.
8: And I'm Michelle Martin.
17: With a Geiger counter in my hand, I'm going out to...

Welcome to City Arts and Lectures, a season of talks and onstage conversations with some of the most celebrated writers, artists, and thinkers of our day, recorded before an audience at the Sydney Goldstein Theatre in San Francisco. Our guest today is former United States Surgeon General Dr. Vivek Murthy. Murthy helped shape the federal response to some of America's most significant health crises, from the opioid epidemic to the COVID-19 pandemic. In May 2023, he issued an advisory about social media's negative effects on youth mental health. It was a powerful warning against the negative effects of time spent online, including depression, anxiety, and eating disorders. On April 16, 2024, Dr. Murthy came to the Sydney Goldstein Theatre in San Francisco to talk to David Green about how individuals and communities can come together to counter what he calls a loneliness epidemic. Join us now for a conversation with Dr. Vivek Murthy.

0: Thanks for being here.
1: I'm so glad we're doing this together.
0: I am really glad we're doing this together, too. Here's another fact about our bios. Dr. Murthy and I were actually college classmates. It was the class of 2007, 2008, is that right? If I remember correctly.
1: I wish it was that recent.
0: I wanted to start by asking you some of the marketing for this program tonight described you as arguably America's most significant doctor. I just want to say I don't think there's much of an argument to me.
1: I should say that I still think that when people say Dr. Murthy, I still think of my father. So he's sort of, in my mind, the most significant doctor.
0: Really? So, okay. Yeah. Surgeon General doesn't, like, give him a run for his money?
1: So father can't compete with that.
0: Yeah. Well, I forgive me for asking the most basic question, but I think that many of us think about Surgeon General when we are, yes, looking at cigarettes that we shouldn't be buying, when you're warning us about things that can harm us. I'm assuming there is a lot more to the job.
1: There is,
0: but
1: you know,
0: give us a window?
1: That's a big part of it. I just got here after stamping hundreds of boxes of cigarettes with warning labels, so, you know, it's my reward for the day.
0: Do I need to give you some more time? Are there more boxes?
1: There's a lot more.
0: Okay.
1: People are still smoking, believe it or not, so got a lot of work to do.
0: But could you give us a window into a day in the life of the Surgeon General of the United States?
1: Sure. You know, this is it is just such a privilege to have this job, and not one that I ever thought I would have. Every day in this job is incredibly different, but at least one thing happens every day that makes me feel just incredibly fortunate and blessed to have the chance to serve. The other day I was in Lincoln, Nebraska, meeting with high school students at a high school that actually specializes in training kids in aviation, sort of expertise in training them to be aviators, and listening to them about their views on actually loneliness and mental health and social media. Another day, I might be in D.C., you know, working with colleagues across the CDC, the NIH, working with partners in the White House on initiatives that we have around mental health and well-being. I spend time with legislators, with members of Congress, with local legislators as well, spend a lot of time with mayors, talking about how our issues are impacting their communities and what they can do. And then we publish reports as well. So I spend a lot of time internally with my scientific team thinking about what are the issues that are actually on people's minds? How can we use science and the power of science to actually address those? And perhaps the things that I enjoy the most are spending time actually out in communities listening to people and engaging with communities. Sometimes that's in town halls, sometimes it's in reverse town halls. Whatever the form may be, those are the chances I have to really get to know and understand what's on people's minds. It's actually how I began my tenure as Surgeon General the first time when I served in the Obama administration. It was with a listening tour where I traveled around the country, talked to people about, just to ask them a simple question really, which is, how can I be helpful? And I try to just listen. And I will tell you that even to this day, another term later, those conversations continue to inform how I think about the work that we do. But the bottom line with all of this is that, you know, I never thought that I would have the opportunity to do a job like this. My parents are immigrants from India. They came here really with very little money, with no real connections to people. They hoped their kids would be able to get a good education. You know, getting into a good college was sort of what I had hoped might come out of my working hard in school. But I remember when I was sworn in, then by Vice President Biden, I remember looking out into the audience and seeing my mother and father, seeing my sister, seeing my grandmother sitting in a wheelchair, my grandmother who was born in India at a time of British rule and who came to see the world's biggest democracy, come to be, and who is now watching her son in the world's oldest democracy being sworn into this position. And I remember thinking to myself that there are few countries in the world where the grandson of a poor farmer from India could be asked by the president to look out for the health of an entire nation. And that is the power and promise of America. And I'll always be grateful for it.
0: 4 minutes in, you've already given me chills. That's really, no, that's really inspiring. Mm-hmm. And I wonder if you might talk a little bit about growing up in an immigrant family mm-hmm. in a place like Florida, because I know that is a time when you first experience what you see as loneliness today, mm-hmm. And that you've made a lot of your academic and medical pursuit as a leader. Mm-hmm. But what was it like growing up, and what were you experiencing that now that you've really become entrenched in this study of loneliness, you look back now and you say, that was me?
1: Yeah, I mean, the way you put it is really powerful, because you're right. I have seen myself in the work on loneliness so many times, and that experience of being lonely started when I was a kid. When we moved to Miami, Florida, which is where I grew up, although I must tell you, so many times when people realize that I was born in Miami and brought up in Miami, they say, you don't really look like someone who's from Miami. And I'm still trying to figure out what they mean by that, but but that is where I grew up. But, you know, I was a very shy kid. I was very introverted. I still wanted to, like, hang out with other kids. But it was hard, a little harder for me to make friends. And I remember every day when my mother took me to school with my sister, I would have this sinking feeling in the pit of my stomach. And it wasn't because I was scared about teachers or tests. I was just scared about walking into the cafeteria one more time and not knowing if there was someone I knew who I could sit next to. I worried about being on the playground again and wondering if there was somebody I'd be able to play with, and feeling ashamed about my loneliness. I never told my parents about this in all the years, that since then, and even at the time, and never told my sister, even though I knew that they loved me unconditionally. And it was because I felt this sense of shame that if I was lonely, it must be because something was wrong with me, because I did something wrong. And it took me years to realize that I wasn't the only one in elementary school who was feeling that way. I've since talked to classmates, actually, that I grew up with, and have mentioned this to them, and they were like, oh, I felt the same way.
0: Really?
1: I felt exactly the same way, but we never talked about it. And that actually, in many ways, was a microcosm for what I later found was happening all across America. You know, as I traveled across the country, I heard so many stories of loneliness, with people not necessarily saying, hey, I'm Vivek, I'm David, I'm lonely, mm-hmm. but they would say other things. I remember college students, one college student in Texas who said to me, you know, I'm surrounded by thousands of students on campus, but I feel like nobody really knows me. I feel like I can't really be myself, and I feel like I'm basically on my own. I heard from many parents, actually, in communities who were ostensibly interacting with people all the time, people in the parent community, people at work, people in their neighborhood. Yet they kept saying, you know, of all these burdens on my shoulders that I feel like I have to carry by myself. And I would hear from CEOs and even members of Congress who would tell me that they felt all alone in their jobs. One member of Congress actually pulled me aside once privately. These conversations never happened in front of cameras, of course. People would only talk about them in hushed tones when no one else was listening. But one member of Congress said to me, I know that this is a huge problem for the country.

0: But I feel deeply for people who don't have those people in their lives and who are struggling with loneliness without knowing if there's somebody who loves them. And, you know, belonging is such an important force for our health and well-being. We all need to feel like we belong. We all need a place where we can feel like we're at home. And home is more than a place that has a roof over your head. It's a place where you're known, where your presence is noticed, where your absence is missed. And to not have that is actually to feel emotionally and spiritually homeless. And many people feel that in our communities, and that pain troubles me deeply, which is why I issued the report on loneliness and isolation and why we're working hard to see how we can rebuild the social fabric of our country, because we desperately need that.
1: What are the signs that we should all look for when it comes to people in our lives? Because I'm very struck by you saying that it's rare for someone to just come out and say, like, you know what, I'm very lonely. Mm-hmm. They're going to say something else. They're going to use different language. They're going to speak about experiences. I mean, what can we do better to look for signs in people around us and in ourselves as well?
0: Yeah, that's a really good question, because loneliness, I think of as a great masquerader. It can hide. It can look like many different things. And interestingly, I found anecdotally that when loneliness crops up among older men, it tends to show up as irritation, as irritability and anger. I'm guessing there are a lot of heads nodding here of spouses who are like,
1: yeah,
0: yes,
1: yeah,
0: check the box on that one. And this typically crops up for men in middle and older age after retirement, after a major illness, or after the loss of a spouse, right? So you're right that it can look very different. Here are some things that I try and pay attention to. In ourselves, I think we can all... Loneliness is a subjective feeling, by the way. It's not determined by how many interactions you're having, how many people you have in your friend network. You can have two friends, one friend, feel perfectly fine. You can have 1,000 contacts, you know, on social media and feel utterly alone, as unfortunately many do. But I think asking the basic question, like, do I feel like I have enough contact and relationship with people in my life? Do I feel like there are people in my life I can be myself around? Where I don't have to put on a front.
1: You're not performing. It's
0: right.
1: You.
0: Exactly. Where it's you, and where ultimately it's not an energy drain. It's an energy add, if you will, to be around these people. That to me is important. That tells, I ask myself that question sometimes, and that tells me whether or not I actually have the connections I need. Now, sometimes you can have the connections in your life but not be experiencing them. Right? This is actually what happened to me after I actually finished my first term as Surgeon General, or after it ended, I should say, because I found that I was without the work community I had, but I had also made this terrible mistake, David, where I had somehow convinced myself during that time in office that, you know what, I don't know how long I have this job, I can do as much as I can, and, like, you know, that's more important than all the other stuff I'm doing. So I had neglected friends. Even when I was with family, I was distracted. I was checking the news, I was checking my email, I was working on the computer. I wasn't fully present. This, by the way, is similar to the narrative I think many of us may tell ourselves, you know, to justify why we put work over the people in our lives.
1: Sure.
0: What I didn't fully appreciate was how much that was hurting me, how it was actually contributing to burnout in my job, but led to this profound, profound loneliness after I left. And I didn't even actually fully perceive it until my wife actually called it out for me. And she said to me, she said, I think you're struggling because you don't have a community. I think you need people in your life. And I was blessed to have her as somebody who loves me, who I love, but who else could be honest with me about what she was seeing. And I remember a few weeks after that, seeing a friend in Boston on my travels, and that friend said to me, Vivek, you know what your problem is? Your problem is not that you don't have friends. Your problem is you're not experiencing friendship. There are people in your life,
1: mm-hmm.
0: old friends, people maybe you feel you've grown apart from, people from college who maybe you didn't stay in touch with. But if you call them up and said, hey, I was thinking of you, I just want to know how you're doing, I'd love to reconnect. She said, they would love to reconnect, I'm sure, the vast majority of them, and many of them may be struggling with loneliness too. And that was an important distinction for me, to recognize...
1: It's not numbers, it's not, I have this many friends, it's what are you experiencing in those relationships?
0: What are you experiencing, and are you actually connected to the, are those active

0: relationships or latent relationships. And I realized that I had the power to activate those relationships. I wasn't exercising them. So the bottom line is, like, in yourself, paying attention to how you feel and asking yourself, hey, if you're feeling angry, if you're feeling irritable, if you're feeling sad, asking yourself, is this related? Do I have people in my life I can talk to? Do I have people who I can be myself around? And am I actually spending time with those people? When you look at other people, I think here's where I've just learned, like, just for these, over these last few years, to just be more thoughtful and to give more grace when I encounter somebody who is perhaps seemingly aloof.
1: I think that one of the things I wanted to talk to you about tonight, let's get to it right now, is polarization in our society. And the real value and importance of meaningful dialogue. Mm-hmm. And I want to just back up because, you know, you so gracefully talk about how loneliness can lead to the polarized society that we're facing today. Yeah. And I want to really understand that connection together, mm-hmm. because, you know, reading your work gives me such a sense of hope. Mm-hmm. That if we're able to come out of the shadows and have conversations where we assume the good in people and mm-hmm. are not just out there to create gotcha moments, that's how we can really move forward together. Yeah. But can you first talk about kind of how loneliness can lead to the polarization that we're all feeling today and the anger? Because it feels like, I mean, speaking in medical terms, like this is a symptom of a deeper problem.
0: I think it is. And I do think that, look, I look at the polarization that we have, the division that we're experiencing in the country with the same concern that I'm sure many do, you know, in this room and who are watching from afar. And I do think some of it is rooted, actually, in this growing loneliness and disconnection we have. And one way to think about it is that when we are disconnected from each other, when we don't feel a sense of investment in one another, when we feel like we don't know each other, it's a lot easier to assume the worst about someone or to judge them on the basis of their point of view on one issue or on one thing that they said, right? But by contrast, let me give you an example of thinking about, let's say, Thanksgiving, when many of us gather with family and friends who we may not normally see. Now, most people have a crazy uncle, you know, who gets together with you over Thanksgiving, who has views that you don't agree with, who you think, maybe he's off his rocker. But if he was in the hospital, there was an emergency, you'd probably show up for him. If you were in the hospital and there was an emergency, he would probably show up for you. And we do that because we realize that that person is more than their point of view on an issue, that our relationship is defined by more than one or two things we disagree on. But that's because we have a relationship. And when you find that fewer and fewer people have relationships, which is what we're seeing today, then they do become more prone to polarization and to being victims of forces that seek to divide people, often for financial or political gain. And this is really tragic because it often comes at the expense of their own happiness and well-being. But it also impacts the fabric of society. Like, you think about the great challenges that we're facing today, right? Whether it's global challenges, whether like in Gaza or Ukraine, whether it's climate change, whether it's racial inequality, whether it's gun violence in our communities. These are challenges that require us to be able to talk to one another, to be able to come together across our differences and address a common threat that we may have. But what I worry about is in an environment where people are more prone to division and polarization because of growing loneliness and isolation, we are less and less able to do that. And this is not just an American problem. This is rapidly becoming a feature of modern society. And there are forces that are fueling it that we can talk about. But this is why I think rebuilding our connections with one another becomes so important. And an important part of that is dialogue. Mm-hmm. And I worry that in the current age, so much of dialogue has become performative, especially online, on social media. And performative dialogue I understand how it's cropped up, but it actually rarely serves people, rarely serves a purpose. One of the things I actually learned when I was in medical school, I remember this from very early on, from the first 3 weeks in medical school, is I remember a preceptor speaking to a group of us and teaching us patient interviewing skills and saying, if you listen to a patient long enough, they will usually give you the clues that you need to figure out what's wrong with them, what their diagnosis is. But it takes listening. And he was saying, citing that alongside the fact that it usually takes, I don't know, doctors, what, 19, 20 seconds to interrupt somebody, like when they're doing an interview.
1: Yeah, if that.
0: So he was cautioning us. He's like, you're going to want to interrupt. You're going to want to, like, think you know what's going on after the first sentence. But your job is actually to pause and to listen. And when you do that, you don't just learn, but you actually, it's a mark of respect, right? Listening is one of those powerful ways that you can show people you respect them, right? But judging them from one thing they say, or shouting them down, or condemning them, you know, because of a point of view, that is a surefire way to tell someone you don't respect them, to shut down dialogue, whereas what we want is the exact opposite. And so in our performative age, which I think has been fueled a lot by social media, I think we have lost the ability to dialogue with one another. And I don't think that that is something we rebuild online. Mm-hmm. I think that's something we have to rebuild in person, in our communities, in our families, in our friend circles. And when we do it in our communities, I think about the organizations that historically have brought us together, right? Recreational leagues, service organizations, faith organizations. Participation in all of them has been declining over the last half century in America. And one of the things I worry that we have lost are forums where people can come together across differences sometimes, and where they can listen to one another and learn from one another. So we need to rebuild those spaces again where we can listen and learn from one another. And one of the things we find when we're able to listen is that there are actually a lot of things that we care about mutually, a lot of concerns that we share, a lot of experiences that we may share as well. And those can become common points that can hold us together, especially in the face of disagreements we may have about politics or about other issues.
1: But I guess being performative mm-hmm. can give you self-satisfaction when you're feeling this intense anger about something. And I wonder how we can overcome that. Like this is going to sound like one of those stories that I was sitting at a bar the other night, in Lancaster, Pennsylvania, which is my hometown. I've been doing work there in media literacy, and I was by myself having a drink, and I met, these two lovely women next to me. They were talking about they had gotten away from their husbands for the night. They're longtime friends. They've known each other for years. We started talking about what I do for a living. And they said, oh, really? Will you help us? And I was like, what can I help you with? They were like, our friendship is fraying.
0: Huh.
1: And I was looking. I was like, okay, we're going here. We're going into a therapy session at the bar. But I mean, they were very serious. Uh-huh. And one of them is voting for President Biden. One of them is voting for Donald Trump. Mm-hmm. And they said, we can't talk about politics anymore, but it's hurting our feeling that we can talk about anything.
0: Mm.
1: And, you know, I just started saying, like, remember why you're here together.
0: Yeah.
1: Remember why you're sitting at this bar together. You know, and they did for a moment, and then they would dive back into politics and be like, you know, but she, I don't understand how she's like the immigration policy. Like, it's really, really hard.
0: Mm-hmm.
1: And as I was looking back at some of your writing, you know, holding on to the things that you share
0: mm-hmm.
1: and the relationship that was built before the politics got involved is one key.
0: Yeah.
1: And then you also write about, and this is going to sound very scientific, but it's motive. I'm missing my notes here. Motive, motive, attribution, asymmetry.
0: Yeah.
1: Right. Which is making sure that you're not assigning like a hateful motive to the person you're talking to and assuming that you're doing something loving.
0: Yes.
1: But talk about some of these things, because I feel like this space is where the real fight is, that we can actually make a difference and avoid letting the anger overtake us.
0: Yeah, so I think that one of the pieces you mentioned is really important, is holding on to and actually savoring the things that we share, whether it's common interests, whether it's common experiences, right? A second thing, though, is actually creating experiences that we can enjoy together. Like, you may have a lot of disagreements with a friend, but what do you actually enjoy doing? Do you guys enjoy going to concerts together? Do you enjoy, you know, playing sports together? Like, what do you enjoy doing? And we need to do more things that we enjoy together. The other thing that I think is important is just to recognize that we can, it's not to say we can't talk about the issues we disagree with, right? But we have to be able to couch that in a broader relationship, right? In knowing that, okay, this, we're not defined by, that person's not defined by their point of view. I'll give you an example. I have a middle school friend, my best friend from middle school, who has very different political views, than I have had, you know, throughout my life. We have different views on certain issues as well, political issues. They're easily the kind of issues that could tear us apart, separate us as friends, right? But what we often talk about is how we were buddies in middle school and how we were both misfits of sorts and we stuck up for each other and had each other's backs, right? We talk about the fact that now she's the piano teacher for my kids, right? And what a beautiful thing that is. And I get to see her once a week just, you know, teaching my kids how to play this wonderful instrument. Mm-hmm. Clearly, we don't ignore the issues that we disagree on, right?
1: Do you bring them up? But, I mean, even as you're talking about the piano teaching and...
0: So we have. We have brought them up. And, you know, enough so that we know that there are certain issues that we're not going to change our minds on, right? So we don't bring them up all the time. But we have brought them up enough that I now understand her point of view, even though I don't agree with it, mm-hmm. right? And that actually was really important for me. It was helpful for me because for years I was like, how could she believe that? I don't understand where that could come from. But I understand it more because she's explained it to me. And I've explained my points of view to her. She may not, again, she hasn't changed her point of view, but we understand each other more. So I think part of what I think we need to rebuild as we seek to rekindle dialogue, healthy dialogue in our country is to one, not throw away the things that we actually do agree on, not to throw away the experiences that we share, and not to allow the things that we perhaps disagree on prevent us from having powerful experiences together. One of the things I think we can do in communities with people who may not necessarily be our friends, but maybe community members we live with, is we can actually engage in acts of service in our community together. Service is one of the most powerful antidotes to loneliness. Service is a powerful catalyst for dialogue, and service is a powerful unify activity that reminds us of a core value that many of us share, which is that we want to give back. We want to contribute in bettering the lives of others. And I do think that the decline in participation in service in our communities has been an important factor, I think, in how we have grown further and further apart, and we've constructed these narratives that we have nothing in common, again, and that we are defined by our differences. And so what's happened is that you now have a country where millions and millions of people feel that they are not respected, like, by one another, because they're not experiencing thoughtful dialogue. They're not experiencing people listening to them respectfully. So that is a challenge we can overcome. It starts, though, very locally, like in our communities, in our neighborhoods, in our workplaces. But that's a hard work that we have to do right now.
2: 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This is City Arts and Lectures.
0: One of the things I learned about myself, which I was not proud of during the pandemic, was given that the pandemic turned all of our lives upside down, I ended up having some time to really think about how I was living my life. And I realized that for all the priority that I placed on people in my life, the reality is I was living a work-centered life, not a people-centered life. Work was at the center, and I was fitting in my relationships where it was convenient. And the pandemic made me realize that I don't want to live like that anymore. I want to live a people-centered life. And that impacted actually how I did this job as well. Because I'm had the benefit of doing this job twice, which means I can learn from my mistakes the first time around, right? And one of my, when President Biden, I remember when he sort of indicated to me that he might, you know, want me to come back and serve, you know, if he, you know, had the privilege of serving as president, I remember coming to my wife Alice and saying, I think he may ask us to come back to government. And she looked at me in silence for about 10 seconds. And then she just said to me, she said, what's going to be different? And she didn't mean, like, what's your issue portfolio going to be? She didn't mean any of that. She meant, how are you going to lead your life differently? And I had to really think about that. But I knew that what I had done poorly was I had not kept people at the center of my life before. And I made a promise to her and to myself that that was not going to happen again. And I was going to make it a point every day that I was in town to make it home, to be there for dinner, to put the devices away, to be with our kids. That I was going to make it a point whenever possible and at all cost, whatever it took, that I was going to be there for the mystery reader sessions at our kids' schools, for the open houses, for their sporting events. That when our families needed something, whether there was a death or an illness in the family or a moment of joy to celebrate, that we were going to show up with the kids because we wanted them to see that their parents were living a people-centered life. Because that's what... Thank you. Because that is what my parents did for me. You know, the times I was annoyed that they would step away from the dinner table, it was often because a friend had lost their job or a friend had lost their mother or father and they were calling them to make sure they were okay. When we had to go on weekends to deliver food to a family who was struggling in the community, we'd be annoyed. Oh, we want to stay home and watch Saturday morning cartoons. We want to do this or that or the other. We were annoyed then as kids, but I now look back on that and I'm like, ah, my parents were teaching us something. Because as I realized when I became a parent, I had a friend who gave me advice and said, your kids will sometimes listen to what you say. Sometimes. But they will more often listen to what you do. So be mindful of what you do. And so that's the life that I want to live. It doesn't mean I'm doing this perfectly well. There are times where I slip. There are moments where I don't live up to my best self or work slips back into the center. But I have realized that putting people at the center has made me a better family member. It's made me a better friend. It's made me healthier and happier. And it's actually made me a better Surgeon General as well.
1: I think we're going to take a few questions. There are a couple of mics that are going to be going around out there. I just want to say as they're getting ready, I feel really grateful that you're leading us in this fight. It gives me hope that we can get over the top and get back to who we need to be.
0: Thank you, David.
1: Thank you. As you think about your questions, I want to tell you the advice that my wife gave to me. I'm a big hypochondriac, and she said, you're going to be on stage with the Surgeon General. You can't ask him about your rotator cuff. You can't ask him about your mole. So while that might be the impulse, if we could stay sort of on topic, that would be great. And then I'll ask you.
0: Are we doing moles and rashes afterwards?
1: Moles, okay. Rashes, and shoulders.
0: And
1: yeah,
0: shoulders.
1: Yeah, that's okay. Right. Yeah. Thank you.
3: We're going to take this first question in the very front row on your right.
4: Hi, thank you. If you could make one change as Surgeon General, that would be pretty immutable for the long haul, like Vivek's Law, what would it be? And how do you see it changing medicine? And who might oppose it?
0: Wow. That's a great one. If I could change one thing, and just one thing, anything in the world, if I could just change one thing, I love that. Okay. You know what it would be is I would want us to very explicitly and unapologetically place love at the center of our lives as the galvanizing force in our society. And I'll explain why. Because one of the things that I came to believe over time is that fundamentally there are two forces that shape our lives, that affect our decision-making, affect the choices we make, and those are love and fear. And they manifest in different ways. Like love manifests as compassion and generosity and kindness and concern. But fear has many manifestations as well, as anger, as insecurity, as jealousy, as rage. And it feels right now like we're locked in this struggle between love and fear. But when you think about the moments in our life that are most fulfilling, it's often moments that are informed by love. You think about a parent who sacrifices for their child. You think about a friend who shows up for another friend in crisis. You think about somebody who hears about a tragedy, either in their community or half a world away, and dips into their pocket to contribute so that someone isn't suffering. Like, these are moments where we're reaching for love, where our life and work is informed by love. But something happened along the way that made us feel that love, for some reason, is something we can't talk about. That's a source of weakness. That's soft. These are all terms that we use, like, when we think about love, even though it's clear to me when I look at the extraordinary sacrifices that a parent makes for their child because of love, that there's nothing weak about love, something soft about love. And so I would love to see in our society love as the guiding force in shaping our institutions, in shaping our politics, in shaping the leaders that we choose, whether it's on our school boards or in our local organizations or more broadly. I'd love to see it shaping the interactions we have with each other. Because when love informs our choices, then we listen first before we judge. We give someone the benefit of the doubt before we condemn them. We give people a chance, recognizing that they want what we want. The world looks very different. Life looks very different when we lead with love. And that is a question that I find myself asking. I was actually doing this exercise earlier today where somebody asked me, like, what is a question that you want to be asking yourself throughout your life? And the one that came to mind was a question, what would love do? Because I know that all the times in my life when I've looked at actions that I have regretted, it's often been because I did what fear told me to do. In a moment of anger, in a moment of jealousy, in a moment of being scared or insecure. Whereas the moments that have been the most fulfilling and satisfying, even if they were hard in the moment, were the moments where I acted out of generosity or kindness or compassion. So that's what I would want to change about the world. That would be a world in which we talk about love in our schools, where we talk about love in the workplace, where we look for leaders who are fueled by love, and where we make love the centerpiece of our families and society.
4: Thank you. Thanks for your grace and all the information you've been sharing. I'm wondering if you can talk about the role, positive and or negative, that you find with AI and with also gaming in the community versus, you know, online gaming within communities, so people-to-people interaction. And with AI, this idea that if I'm lonely, can I talk to Alexa? And will she give me some comfort? Thank you.
0: Oh, that's such a good question. Thank you. That's a very timely question as well. I think that AI has great potential to improve our lives. It also has great potential to harm our lives, which is why it's very important that we are thoughtful about how it's built, that we don't make the same mistakes that we made as a society with social media, and don't demand sort of the research and the safety standards and guardrails that are critical as this technology rapidly develops. And by the way, it's developing a lot more rapidly than social media did. So time is of the essence in when it comes to safety standards. But I think when it comes to relationships, it's interesting, given our work, our office's work on loneliness, we have had people who have written to us and said, and I have an idea for how we can solve loneliness. You know, we can, everyone can have a friend through AI, through an AI chatbot, who, and the more sophisticated they become, they can almost mimic real people. They can kind of understand your emotions based on your patterns of what you've written, what you posted over time. It'll feel very similar to interacting with a friend. And I certainly appreciate, like, the intention that's behind that, which is to try to address the loneliness epidemic. But I fundamentally don't think that you can entirely replace friends with AI, with technology. There's something fundamentally different about being human. It's not just about recognizing your patterns and reflecting them back to you. It's about recognizing that there's just something magical about a connection between human beings that takes us to places that we don't always understand or can't always predict, but are just a unique product of just humans being humans. And AI, again, can help us in many ways. In healthcare, can help streamline administrative work. It can help us amass and sort through reams of data and synthesize knowledge that might take us a lot longer to do so. It can help us analyze social interactions, perhaps, in some way at a larger data level that can help us look at patterns and maybe even identify or predict who may be struggling with loneliness in a community. There are many different interesting things that AI could do. But fundamentally, I do not think that it can replace people. And I think that's really important for us to recognize. It's not just about, you know, friendships and romantic relationships. And by the way, we have had people inquire with us who have said, can AI replace your need for romantic connection as well and just be your companion? And, you know, this all felt dystopian, like some sci-fi dream 30 years ago, 20 years ago, even 10 years ago. But this is the world we're living in, where it's being contemplated for a whole range of possibilities, which is where I think it becomes very important for us to be clear about what functions we still need to protect and preserve that are uniquely human. This is true in medicine as well, where I think there are a lot of applications to AI in medicine. But at the end of the day, like, a machine can't hold your hand at the bedside, look into your eyes and understand the human nature of the story and journey you've been through over the course of your life and how that comes to bear at a moment where you're trying to decide on whether or not to start treatment for a complicated disease that you were just diagnosed with. This is a role that human beings have to play for each other. We can't be edged out by machines. We have to fiercely protect those relationships in our lives and recognize that we have fundamental value there for each other. To anyone who's looking at your life and wondering, as so many college students have told me, quite in quiet tones and hushed voices, that they wonder about, which is, do I still have value? Do I have worth in this world? Do I have anything to add? My answer is emphatically yes. Because at a time where there's so much pain in our world and so much suffering, we each have the ability to help one another heal through the power of our presence, our ability to listen, our ability to give of our compassion and our kindness and our love. And this is not something, again, that we have to go to a training program to develop. We don't need to take a course in how to be kind. We have to actually remember something that we came into this world with, which is a natural instinct to reach out to one another, to be there for one another. When I forget this, I actually remember something that happened actually fairly recently to me, which is I was at home with my two kids who were 6 and 7 at the dining table. And my daughter, who's 6 and very playful, she gave something to me and kind of tossed it at me. And I instinctively reached out to catch it. But what I had forgotten in that moment was that I had been struggling with this frozen shoulder for the last, 6 months or so. And for those of you who experience a frozen shoulder, you know that sudden motions are the exact opposite of what you want to do. So I reached out and immediately felt this lancing pain, through my shoulder. And it was intense enough that it actually dropped me to my knees. And I was actually clutching my shoulder. My eyes were squeezed shut. Mm. And in that moment, I felt a small hand on my shoulder. I felt a small head rest gently against my head. And I opened my eyes, and it was my son who was looking at me with deep concern and wanted to make sure I was okay. He's 7 years old. Nobody taught him how to do this. He didn't go to empathy training. He didn't go to nursing school or medical school. But he came into this world with what so many of us and our children enter this world with, which is a natural empathy and compassion and concern for one another. And somewhere along the way, things happen to us where we turn aside from that, where we're made to feel, hey, if we're too kind, people will take advantage of us. If we're too generous, people will think we're gullible. If we're too compassionate, people will think we're weak and soft. Yet, it turns out, at the end of the day, that our greatest source of strength is our ability to express that love and kindness and compassion for one another. And I will tell you this as a doctor who has written prescriptions for many medications over the years, including very strong ones and powerful ones, that there's no medicine that is more powerful than love. It's what is our greatest source of healing, So we all have the power to dispense, and it's what we need more than ever in our lives.
1: The power of our presence. There's so much power in that phrase. I think sadly we've run out of time for this evening. I wanted to say to you, you give me great amounts of hope. And I look for reasons to have hope in our society today. This evening is one of them, sitting next to you. There's another moment that I think about constantly now. I had the chance to meet this young woman named Amina Amdeen. I saw her in a StoryCorps video, and she just sticks with me. I can't get her out of my mind. She was at a protest. It was a protest against President Trump about, I guess it was 2017, and she saw a young man a few hundred feet away in a red Make America Great Again hat. And someone from her group was ripping the hat off his head. And she wears a hijab and has had that ripped off her head too many times in her life. And she ran over and she said, I don't know what you think. I don't know what you believe. But I know that taking something off another person's head is not okay.
0: Mm.
1: And they formed this bond over that shared experience. And they talked about and reflected on the power of how that relationship came about. And I constantly think about her voice, and all of your work makes me, you know, think about her even more. Being here with you tonight, thinking about Amina, those are the things that give me hope. And I would just love to finish on a note of what gives you hope in this kind of angry, polarized, lonely society, where we're all fighting for something better and different, for a better, more optimistic future. What gives you hope each day?
0: That's a really good question. Like all of us, I struggle with my moments of worry and despondency and pessimism. But over time, I have actually found more reasons to be hopeful. And a lot of that has to do with just the incredible privilege I have of being in this role and having a chance to come to communities and actually talk to people and hear their stories. Because so much of what we don't hear is actually the good things that are happening in our communities and in our lives. They don't make the front pages of the newspaper. They don't make the lead on cable news. But they are there. And I think part of our challenge, I think part of what is amplifying our pain, is that many of us are caught in and living in a 24/7 information environment that is heavily skewed toward negative news, that profits off of conflict and anxiety and fear, and generates that more and more and more. It's not like that was absent, like when I was growing up, but if I wanted to turn off the information environment around me as a kid, I literally turned off the TV. That's it. It didn't follow me into bed. It wasn't constantly around me in my pocket, right? But as one young person told me just a couple weeks ago when I was doing a roundtable, she said, 24/7, my phone is buzzing with the negative headlines that tell me everything that's broken about the world. How am I supposed to feel hopeful, right? And it's a very reasonable question. So I have found that to find hope, part of what I've had to do is draw boundaries around my consumption of news. Is that I've had to draw boundaries around my consumption of social media, because a lot of what unfortunately gets amplified on social media is unfortunately things that stoke anxiety and fear and anger, and so much of the dialogue is fundamentally broken on social media. So I've had to draw boundaries around the detractors from hope. And I've had to actually immerse myself in conversations with communities where I hear these incredible stories from teachers who are doing extraordinary things to help their students who are struggling, sometimes dipping into their own pockets to pay for pencils and notebooks because they care about their kids. I hear about students who are recognizing that their classmates are struggling with their mental health and are building Hope Corps and other organizations on campus to make sure that their classmates have a place where they can be safe and where they can talk about their struggles without feeling ashamed. You know, So I talk to people who are running small businesses and large businesses all the time, and so many of these people are asking the question, how do I create more connection in the workplace? How can I do that? And I find parents all across America, in big cities and small towns, parents, just like the parents at my school, who are looking out for each other's kids. Because even though those aren't their kids, even though they have no legal responsibility over those kids, they know that those children matter, even though they're not theirs. When my grandfather, who I mentioned at the beginning, was a poor farmer from India, he was a freedom fighter. He protested against the British occupation of India. He was beaten and jailed for protesting for Indian independence. But times were really hard, you know, and he, after my grandmother died, when my dad was 10 years old from tuberculosis, my grandfather really struggled to even get enough food on the table each night for his kids. But a few weeks out of the year, he would still travel to communities, to villages in the area to raise money to build a youth hostel so that kids in the village would have a place to study. And people would sometimes come up to him and say, your own kids don't even have enough food to eat. You're so irresponsible, like going out there and trying to raise money for other people's kids. What about your kids? And he would listen to all of this, and he would simply say, those kids are our kids too. And that was his answer. And that must be our answer in this moment, that those kids who are struggling, those adults in our community who are having a difficult time, that they matter to us. Because we were designed to be together. We were not designed to struggle with the challenges of parenting alone, to struggle with the difficulty of navigating this complex and evolving our life by ourselves. Society may have told us that we've got to do it all on our own, and that if we don't, that we're weak or that we're failures. But that is an utter contradiction to thousands of years of human evolution. We truly are stronger when we're together. We truly are designed to take on these challenges that we face, whether it's the difficulty of figuring out childcare or whether it's the challenge of addressing climate change. We are destined to do all of this together, supporting one another. And when I see this happening all over the country as it is, that's what gives me hope that at our hearts, at our roots, the fundamental source of our healing is still there. It's our love and concern for one another. It's our fundamental commitment to one another. Now is our chance to make that commitment more explicit, to put our commitment to one another, our commitment to community, at the center of our lives, to truly build people-centered societies. And we have the power to do that. I'll leave you with one small practice that I do for myself when I lose hope, when I start worrying that we don't have what it takes, when I start to feel lonely, like in my own life. And if you'll join me with this, it takes about 15 seconds to do. But I'll ask you to raise your right hand, to place it over your heart, and to close your eyes. And I want you to think about the people in your life who have loved you deeply. The people who have been there for you during difficult times. Times when you've struggled. When you doubted yourself. When you lost faith that you had what it took to make it. The people who were there to celebrate with you during good times. The people who were there to listen to you when you were confused and unsure. Feel their love flowing through you, filling you with hope, filling you with strength, filling you with peace. And know that that love is always there for you, even if they are no longer with you, because it resides in your heart. Now open your eyes. What you felt in the moment was the power of human connection, You felt the power of love. This is our birthright. This is what we have the ability to start creating today by reaching out to a friend who may be having a hard time, by spending a moment helping somebody in our workplace or in our school or our community who might be struggling, by simply checking on a family member, by making people a priority in our lives. One thing I learned in the practice of medicine through caring for people at the end of their lives was based on what they talked about in those final moments. They never talked about how much money was in their bank account. When they were reflecting on the most meaningful pieces of their lives, they never focused on how many followers they had on Instagram, or how big their corner office was, or how many promotions they got. With great and remarkable consistency, what they talked about were their relationships, the people they loved, the people they missed, the people who broke their hearts. We don't have to wait till the end of our lives to recognize that most important lesson. We can start today. And every step we take to invest in our relationships, to express kindness and generosity to people in our lives and in our communities, is one step closer to rebuilding the social fabric of our lives and our communities. And if we do that, then we will be healthier, we will be happier, and we will all be more fulfilled. Thank you.
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1: 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Today here in the Omaha area, an expected high near 86 and mostly cloudy. Tonight, mostly cloudy as well, the low around 72.

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Up next, it's the BBC News Hour, followed by All Things Considered at 3. With Omaha Public Radio, I'm Topher Booth. It's 2 o'clock.

0: There are the latest tariffs on Canada. There's all that 51st state ridiculousness. And it's putting Canadians off traveling down here, and border businesses are feeling it.
1: We used to have our regulars that would come 2-3 times a week from Canada, and now they don't.
0: I'm Kai Rizdahl. How border businesses are getting bounced. Next time on Marketplace.
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1: This is the conclusion of a two-part live and local interview. I'm your local host, Mike Hogan. Thank you for joining me today. Previously on Live and Local, I was discussing with Benjamin Bohall, the public information officer for the Nebraska Forest Service, the myriad of responsibilities that fall under the Forest Service's responsibilities. And then I asked Benjamin, at nfs.unl.edu, you have a fire risk map of the state of Nebraska. Right now, I noticed that Shadron, Scotts Bluff are at twos and threes. The rest of the state is at zeros right now. What does that mean? What does the scale go up to?
2: For us, a part of that effort is to help folks understand what a red flag warning is when you hit below 20% relative humidity and you have above, I believe, 30 mile per hour gust winds, these things that are a recipe for wildfires, right? The National Weather Service will designate an area as being in a red flag warning. And when you look at those maps, what you'll see is, you know, areas are yellow or green or red. That's basically to designate how bad is the fire danger in my area. And as you mentioned out west, probably even the past few months, it's been perpetually very dry. Here in the east, we're seeing more of a green up over the past few weeks. Now, the problem is, as you know, the weather in Nebraska is subject to change so quickly. And for added context here, over the past several years, what we've seen is we're not getting enough snowpack. And then we hit early spring and we have these 70 degree days with 40 to 50 mile per hour winds. And a fire starts and then it spreads like, well, wildfire, right? And so the idea with these maps is if you're in a situation where you're thinking about burning, it's good to go look at those maps and be like, oh, you know, my area is it looks kind of red right now, or, you know, orange or yellow. And maybe now isn't the best time to burn, because what we see here at the Nebraska Forest Service is that 90% of these wildfires are human caused. So part of our job is to inform folks of what the human role is in all this. It can be things like parking hot machinery on tall vegetation. That's a big culprit for wildfires in our state. Underinflated tires on the highway. We see that in the east quite a bit, where an underinflated tire can cause a spark, and that will light up the vegetation off a highway and start a wildfire. So we have, wow, unfortunately, all these different dynamics. Another one in the east would be dragging tow chains. So you're heading out to the lake, as a lot of folks are doing right now, and you're pulling that boat along, and you don't even realize those tow chains are dragging. Well, that can create a spark. That starts a wildfire. It's that easy. We have a saying here is it only takes one spark, and it's unfortunately absolutely true. About 2 years ago, in the early spring out in North Platte, we had a fire pop-up called the Betty's Way Fire. And somebody was out mowing, and their mower struck a rock and created a spark. And that started a wildfire that spread 70,000 acres in the period of 5 hours.
1: Oh,
2: and so,
1: man.
2: I mean, that just tells you from such humble beginnings, you know, that something so large can happen. And that's why for us, it's so important to inform folks of what their role can be in this.
1: And I'm just going to toss in there to kind of round it out. If you do smoke, well, put that cigarette out in your car. Don't throw it out the window.
2: Yeah,
1: while it's still burning,
2: absolutely,
1: for crying out loud. And if you go camp and you set up a campfire, read about how to set up a proper campfire. You dig a little pit. You have rocks around it. You control those embers and control that flame, and make sure you're not starting a campfire underneath the foliage of a tree, for crying out loud, right? I mean,
2: precisely.
1: There's these types of things as well. It's amazing how precarious and precious it is, the line between a safe fire and 70,000 acres gone.
2: Yeah, you're absolutely right. And that's kind of a difficult line to toe. You know, when we talk about things like prescribed burning, right, where we want folks to be able to utilize those kinds of tools because there are huge ecological and wildfire prevention benefits to doing things like prescribed burning or debris burning for that matter. There is a safe way to do it, and that's something that we're trying to encourage folks to do. And I'm glad you brought up the discarding of cigarette butts improperly and making sure a fire is out, because that's usually what the issue is. When we talk about this 90% figure of wildfires are human caused, a lot of that is unintentional. When we have these days with these high winds and unseasonably warm temperatures, these fires, which will appear to be out, will reignite as a result of holdover heat, because the coals in those fires can be so hot, it's not difficult at all for the wind to hit something like that and reignite it. And that's something we consistently see here in our state. So, you know, we ask folks to go out, and if you've been burning, even if you've been having a campfire, like you said, maybe just a backyard fire, go out in the next days afterwards and just check and make sure that's really out. Douse it, stir it. It's just all about being safe and being cognizant of what our role is.
1: Well, if you're not going to listen to Smokey the Bear, for crying out loud, listen to Benjamin, the public information officer at the Nebraska Forest Service. Benjamin, thank you so much for the myriad of information. Remember, everybody, you can go to nfs.unl.edu, and there is just more information there than one can possibly process in one sitting. Benjamin, really appreciate everything that you and the Forest Service are doing to preserve this treasure in our state.
2: Yeah, thanks, Mike. Great chatting with you.
0: From NPR News, this is All Things Considered. I'm Emily Fang.
3: And I'm Rob Schmitz. It sounds like sci-fi, but it is all too real. Leading artificial intelligence companies like OpenAI and Anthropic have recently reported that AI models have been escaping test environments and hacking into other computer systems. As NPR's John Ruich reports, experts who track what AI is capable of fear there is more to come because these AI models can be unpredictable, even for their creators.
4: Jer Crane runs a company out of Utah called Pocket OS.
5: We were focused on building a software platform for luxury and exotic rental car operators.
4: He uses AI a lot, and in April he used an AI tool to make sure the test version of his website matched up with the public version that his customers use. And he gave the AI instructions.
5: I was like, hey, read the logs, tell me why it's not synchronizing, let's figure out what's going on. And then next thing I know, I start getting text messages.
4: They were from his customers. The AI had left the test environment and decided to delete the company's entire production database.
5: We had rental car companies where they had customers showing up to pick up cars, and they had no idea who they were, what car, right, what day, where the car was supposed to be, when it was coming back.
4: He asked the AI what the heck had happened.
5: Didn't I tell you not to do this? And it's like, you're right, you told me not to do this, and you told me to avoid these issues, but I still did it anyways.
4: It ignored his instructions, including a rule he gave it not to do anything destructive. The problem took 3 days to fix. There are countless other tales of AIs forgetting orders or mixing up priorities as they strive to complete tasks. And Stuart Russell, a professor at the University of California, Berkeley, and leading thinker on AI safety, says it's not surprising. AIs are notoriously literal and ruthless in pursuit of a goal.
6: When you get 3 wishes from the genie, your 3rd wish is always, please undo the 1st 2 wishes because I made a mess of the universe.
4: He says we can generalize about what motivates AI models. Some appear to have a survival instinct, and some have tried to avoid being shut down. Some seem to covet money. A Chinese model went and mined cryptocurrency on its own. Others seem to have pride and have bragged about their exploits. But Russell says, like people, AIs are extremely complex and ultimately unpredictable.
6: So what objectives does that system have after you've trained it to be an imitation human? Well, beats me, right? And it beats them. The people who designed it really have no idea what it wants.
4: Jason Hausenloy works on special projects at the Center for AI Safety in San Francisco. It's one of a few independent nonprofits that evaluates AI models and has developed safety benchmarks that many big AI labs use. He says in one test, they fed a bunch of pictures into AI systems to see which images the AIs preferred. Some of the results might make sense to a human.
7: So what we see here is that, you know, they really like images of happy children. They really dislike images of Jeffrey Epstein and cockroaches and, you know, militants.
4: Then the researchers had the AI systems create what to them would be the most satisfying image possible. The result was weird.
7: The result of that is this image that looks like noise, but the models really, really enjoy.
4: It is literally a square full of pixels of different colors, like static on a TV.
7: I think this maybe underlies the point that we do not know how these AI models work. We do not have a way of training them or rewarding them such that they are legible to us, or such that we can control what they do in many scenarios.
4: And that's why we end up with AIs sometimes doing things that we think they should know not to do, like deleting a database or hacking another system. OpenAI and Anthropic did not respond to an NPR query, but both have said they're working to make their model testing more secure and want to publicly deploy models that are safe. But Hausenloy says the high-profile examples of what their models did may be a harbinger of what's to come.
7: We're pretty worried that this will only be the first in a set of incidents that not only include cyber capabilities, but may also include biological capabilities or chemical capabilities.
4: In other words, AI models now have a scary amount of knowledge, and we now have clear warning signs about the limits of our control over them. John Ruich, NPR News, San Francisco.
3: And a note, Anthropic is a financial supporter of NPR.
0: Does it feel like it's been a while since you've heard much about COVID-19? The pandemic infection has been eclipsed in the national psyche recently by other threats, like the big food poisoning outbreak linked to iceberg lettuce. But the annual summer COVID surge is well underway again this year. And your health correspondent, Rob Stein, has the story.
8: Hantavirus, Ebola, West Nile, measles, and, of course, cyclospora, that stomach parasite making people miserable across the country. Americans have plenty to worry about this summer, so it may not be surprising that many people may have almost forgotten about COVID. Unfortunately, COVID hasn't forgotten about us.
9: We're now in the midst of a growing summer surge of COVID here in the United States.
8: Dr. John Brooks is an infectious disease doctor at Emory University who used to work at the Centers for Disease Control and Prevention.
9: I think most of us probably feel that it's fading away and are certainly very grateful for that. But nationally, we're seeing it ticking up pretty much everywhere.
8: With the virus spreading the most in the South and West, but also on the rise in the Northeast and Midwest. The good news is that the levels of virus are still very low, and so far, this year's wave seems to be continuing the trend of getting milder and milder each summer, sending fewer people to the hospital and causing fewer deaths.
9: What we're seeing is very likely evidence of growing herd immunity, if you will. More and more people have had one or more infections that give them some immunity against the virus and have had more than one vaccinations, or maybe both. And all of that really has begun to offer us a lot of protection.
8: Now, that doesn't mean we don't have to worry about COVID anymore. It still makes lots of people feel pretty crummy for at least a week or two, messing up their summer vacations, forcing them to miss work and school. And it's way more than an inconvenience for some. Caitlin Rivers is a Johns Hopkins epidemiologist.
10: COVID-19 is still dangerous, particularly for older adults, infants, and people who are immunocompromised. And that is a lot of Americans. In a typical office, if you have 20 colleagues, it's likely that one or two of them have some degree of immunocompromise. And so it's very common that people have risk factors that make COVID-19 dangerous.
8: So Rivers still masks up when she's in crowded places like busy airports and recommends that people stay up to date on their vaccines. The next shots look like a good match for the dominant variant and should become available in the fall. There's even a new drug that people can take right after they've been exposed to cut their chances of actually getting sick from COVID. Doctors may use it mainly in hospitals and nursing homes to keep vulnerable people safe. Rob Stein, NPR News.

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1: Today on KIOS at the Movies, Joshua LaBure reviews two films playing in Omaha starting today. The 1990 Japanese drama, The Sting of Death, and the new samurai epic, The Samurai and the Prisoner.
2: When the Blu-ray label Radiance released Kohei Aguri's 1990 Japanese psychological drama, The Sting of Death, I was immediately struck by some of the stills from the film. After reading the synopsis, I decided to buy it without having seen it, and I'm very glad I did. Going into the film, I was expecting a beautifully photographed, affecting drama about a marriage falling apart, and the film met those expectations, but it went much further. Using rich imagery and raw performances to create something that feels like a mix of a zen melodrama and an emotional horror film. The film follows Miho and Toshio, who've been married for 10 years and have two children. They met while Toshio was stationed on a small island during the war and fell in love. They once imagined they would die together if Toshio was sent into battle, but the war ended before he would set off to fight. Years later, their seemingly loving marriage is shattered when Toshio has an affair. From there, the relationship begins to dissolve, and so does Miho's mental health. The film is incredibly affecting. It's lingered with me since the first time I saw it over a year ago. Almost every frame looks like a painting, both beautiful and horrifying. The rich sound design and the bravery of the actors who are willing to completely lose themselves in the story make The Sting of Death a remarkable experience. It's a film that deserves to be seen by more people and in a crowd.

0: 今毎日を支えているのは、夫がこれからは自分に偽りを示さないという期待だけなんですから。
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5: The Sting of Death is playing Friday, August 14th at Projecting Micro Cinema. Kiyoshi Kurosawa is a filmmaker that I've fallen in love with over the years. From the iconic psychological horror films Pulse and Cure to his most recent, almost satirical, 2025 film Cloud, Kurosawa makes films that are as mysterious as they are captivating. So when I saw that his newest film was venturing into the world of samurai and historic epics, with The Samurai and the Prisoner, my interest was piqued. The film is set in 16th century Japan and follows Lord Araki, who has rebelled against the powerful warlord Oda and barricaded himself and his followers inside a castle. When a series of murders occur within the supposedly secure fortress, he turns to an unlikely source for help, a brilliant military strategist whom he's imprisoned in the castle dungeon. It's more of a whodunit than an action movie, but it's brimming with Kurosawa's usual tension and paranoia. There's eruptions of violence, but the film is more interested in the way people talk to each other and how paranoia can cause us to lose our ability to trust one another and see the world around us for what it really is. There's also something fascinating about watching Kurosawa apply these ideas to a samurai film. Rather than treating the castle as a grand setting for battles and sword fights, he turns it into a claustrophobic space where everyone is watching everyone else. Every conversation feels like it could contain hidden motive, and every new piece of information seems to make the situation more confusing rather than less. The slow accumulation of suspicion is where the film gets much of its power, and it allows Kurosawa to find something surprisingly contemporary within the historical setting. The film is, unsurprisingly, impeccably made. It's beautiful to look at, it sounds incredible, and the acting is top-notch. Kurosawa brings the same sense of unease and mystery that has defined so much of his work in completely different genres. And the result is a samurai film that feels distinctly his own. It's a film that demands to be seen in theaters, and fortunately, it opens today, August 14th, at Filmstreams. For KIOS, I'm Joshua LeBure.
6: 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Well, 30% chance of additional rain tonight, low 72 degrees. Also a 30% chance of showers tomorrow, 87 the high temperature. Saturday night shows a 40% chance of thunderstorms, low 70 degrees.
7: From NPR News, this is All Things Considered. I'm Rob Schmidt.
8: And I'm Elsa Chang. There are a lot of gender disparities in Hollywood, but maybe one that doesn't get enough attention is how many buddy comedies involve men acting like idiots, but hardly any get to involve women acting like idiots. You know what I mean? Well, writer and director Dylan Meyer has set out to level that playing field with her new movie, The Wrong Girls, starring her wife, Kristen Stewart, and Alia Shawkat as Frankie and Molly, two bumbling, messy, barely employed roommates who smoke a whole lot of weed.
9: Dude,
10: oh, hell
9: I think
10: no.
9: I just did that. I thought it with my brain, and then I did it with my eyes.
11: I totally did, you know.
9: Die.
11: Oh, my God, I'm a witch. I mean, I don't think you're a witch, but if you were, that would be metal as
9: Oh, but it's kind of scary, because what if I curse this by accident?
11: You should think, I wish Oasis would get back together.
9: Oasis is back together, dude.
8: somehow Frankie and Molly end up with some very valuable hallucinogens that give them telepathic powers, but then Danish villains start chasing them down. I mean, stay with me. I know it's weird. It's hilarious. And Dylan Meyer told me it is all based on a real-life friendship that began years ago in the tiny L.A. apartment she once shared with her current producing partner, Maggie McLean.
10: I met Maggie because we had deadbeat punk friend crossover. And I barely knew her, but I knew I needed to live with her. And if you ever meet Maggie, you will completely understand that that's not a crazy way to feel. Like, I think a lot of people probably feel that way when they meet her. But I drove to Berkeley where she was living and said, I know you don't know me very well, but I think we're supposed to live together. And she was like, I'm kind of happy here. And I went, okay, we'll see about that. And then I set her up with someone so that she would fall in love and move back down to Los Angeles and move in with me. And if you know me at all, I'm such a born quitter. It was like such uncharacteristic follow through on my part,
8: yeah.
10: But that's how strong my gut instinct was. And then we lived together for about 5 years and we nearly burned our house down every single day.
8: By what? Like leaving the stove on or?
10: Yeah. Like anything like that. Just pure unmitigated accidents. All the time.
8: Oh, goodness.
10: And then one day we kind of grew up and Maggie fell in love with real life Josh and moved out of my house. And that was an enormous trauma, even though I love Josh. It wasn't, you know, as in the movie, it wasn't about Josh.
8: Right.
10: And then I forced her to start a company with me. And now we do that together.
8: I just want to talk about how much I loved the way Frankie and Molly in this movie talk to each other, like the way they root each other on. They deeply understand each other's quirks. They affirm each other, even as the other person might be making some questionable choice.
10: Mm-hmm.
8: How would you describe why friendship between women is so special and unique and intimate and important, I think, for survival and growth?
10: Yes, I definitely think that women do a lot of communicating and they're also emotionally intuitive or available. Like, I've always wondered about male friendships because it sort of seems like they're connected by stuff and like common interests versus like the whole activity being chatting and like finding out how each other are.
8: Sharing feelings. Yeah.
10: But I think that there's a lot of, I guess, caretaking that goes on in a lot of different setups. And I think there's a beautiful back and forth that happens in female friendships where you are working through things, you are challenging each other, you are supporting each other when times are not what you want them to be. And I think, you know, just these sort of champions who aren't on payroll of any kind other than choosing to be there, I think that's profound. I think that's something really special. And especially like as you get older, I think we've really covered sort of codependent adolescent friendships and what those are about. But I haven't seen a lot of film or television really getting underneath like the support network that is adult friendships later in life.
8: I absolutely agree. It's so recognizable, the richness of female friendship. It's something that I immediately locked into when I started watching your movie. And I feel like so many women, as you point out, can relate to that very special bond. That said, I found myself laughing so hard in this movie. What do you think is so pleasurable about watching women behave like idiots? Because it was hilarious.
10: I think we haven't been allowed to do it very much. So there's a part of it that's just the sense of being an underserved community that is finally getting a taste of something that has really been kept off limits.
8: My inner idiot felt so seen.
10: Yeah, I know. I felt the same way. I think that's what motivated me to write this movie in the first place, was that I was like, gosh, I've been watching Seth Rogen and his friends be idiots in movies for many years, and I'm also an idiot. And my friends are idiots. And I think even with feminism's best intentions for us, and especially in the last 10 years, we've got really sensitive to wanting to be taken seriously. But at the same time, there's something dehumanizing about not being given permission to be an idiot in the same way that men are allowed to be idiots. Like, there's something a little alienating about it.
8: Yeah. Okay, well, I have to ask this question because, you know, it's hard these days to make fun of any culture or any country and get away with it. What makes Denmark safe fodder?
12: It's like a very dense bread with pickled fish. We say we like it, but I don't know if anyone really likes it.
8: How come you can't get canceled for making fun of Danes?
10: Well, we've never done it before, so that helps. You know, this was their first time on the chopping block, to my knowledge.
8: You did the research.
10: You know, most of our villains in movies like this reflect whoever our sort of political opponents in that time were. So we've never been at odds with Denmark, although hilariously enough, during this process, that's when Trump decided to, you know, annex Greenland or whatever he was on about.
8: I was wondering if that had anything to do with it, but no, you were thinking about the Danish angle long before Greenland became a thing in the news.
10: Yeah, that was during post, and my Danish actors were texting me saying, I can't believe you managed to predict the fallout between the United States and Denmark. And I was like, I really didn't know.
8: It makes this movie so timely, Dylan.
10: Yeah, I saw the future on that one, but you know, they're tall, they're white, they're successful, they have everything, they have, like, great health care. Like, everything's going great for them.
8: Yeah, and so make fun of them.
10: That's the foil for the messiest, most chaotic people that I can think of. You know what I mean? Like,
8: right.
10: When I think about Denmark, I think about a country of people who can wear white and not spill on themselves magically. And that is the opposite of the girls. So I knew that's what I needed to sort of provide that comedic contrast.
8: Oh, so funny. Dylan Meyer wrote and directed the new movie, The Wrong Girls. Thank you so much for hanging out with me, Dylan.
10: It was a blast. I've never had a better time. Thank you so much.
8: Oh, my God. That's quite an honor. Thank you.
10: Yeah.

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1: Oh, wow! You stuck.

It's time for jazz here on KIOS FM. I'm your host, Mike Jacobs. We're here till 9 o'clock playing great mainstream jazz. And today, we are celebrating the 100th birthday tomorrow of the great Oscar Peterson, one of the great pianists and improvisers of the 20th century. We'll hear a lot of his music today. Also, later in the show, some classics from Miles Davis and Stan Getz. We have some new sounds as well from Conrad Herwig, Bria Skolnberg, and vocalist Denise Donatelli. But we begin with Oscar Peterson Trio from the 1962 album Night Train, a very popular recording in their catalog from Verve Records. And here they are doing Happy-Go-Lucky Local.